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1: The Gallatin Park Central Labor Council will be hosting Rich Arstad, a state archivist for the Montana Historical Society, for a presentation about Montana's fascinating labor history. The presentation will be on Monday, May 11th at 5:30 p.m. at the Gallatin Labor Temple at 422 East Mendenhall in Bozeman. The event is open to the public and food will be provided.

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0: No school, no work, no shopping. That's the rallying cry of workers around the United States today, marking May Day, International Workers' Day. Organizers with the May Day Strong Coalition say over 3,000 protests and events are scheduled. We'll go to Chicago and Los Angeles for the latest. And there are protests around the world. We'll speak with investigative journalist Nehal Jikshit. She's author of The Many Lives of Syeda X, A People's History of Invisible India. We'll talk to her about labor conditions and unrest in the world's most populous country.
4: Our salary should be increased to $214 a month. We should at least get this much. Only then can we sustain ourselves. Otherwise, this protest will continue.
0: But first, will the Supreme Court back the Trump administration's push to strip temporary protected status from Haitians and Syrians? The decision could ultimately impact over a million TPS holders. Oral arguments were held on Wednesday.
5: True reason for the termination is the president's racial animus towards non-white immigrants and bare dislike of Haitians in particular. Days after falsely accusing them of, quote, eating the dogs and eating the cats of Americans, he vowed that he would terminate Haiti's TPS. And that is exactly what happened.
0: We'll be joined by one of the Haitian plaintiffs from Springfield, Ohio. All that and more coming up. Welcome to Democracy Now!, democracynow.org, The War and Peace Report. I'm Amy Goodman. Senate Republicans have blocked another effort to stop President Trump's war against Iran. On Thursday, senators voted 47-50 to reject a war powers resolution that would have reined in Trump's ability to strike Iran until Congress authorizes further military action. The vote came ahead of today's deadline under the 1973 War Powers Resolution, which gives the president 60 days to carry out military strikes in response to an imminent threat if Congress has not voted to authorize a war. On Thursday, Defense Secretary Pete Hegseth told a Senate committee he believes the 60-day deadline, quote, pauses or stops in a ceasefire, unquote. Meanwhile, Iranian President Masoud Pezeshkian condemned the U.S. naval blockade of Iran's ports as an intolerable extension of military operations and said it's doomed to fail. At the White House, President Trump on Thursday claimed Iran wanted to negotiate a deal so badly, adding, quote, nobody knows what the talks are except myself and a couple of other people, unquote. Lebanon's national news agency reports Israeli attacks have killed more than 30 people in a single day in further violations of the U.S.-brokered ceasefire signed by Israel and Lebanon last month. Two children were among those killed in the attacks on southern Lebanon. They came as a Hezbollah drone injured 12 Israeli soldiers in northern Israel. On Thursday, Israel issued new forced evacuation orders for villages north of a strip of occupied territory along the border Israel is calling a yellow line. More than a million people have been displaced from their homes by Israel's attacks, about a fifth of Lebanon's population. Israel's military has issued new maps of the Gaza Strip, showing it controls significantly more territory beyond what it agreed to in the U.S.-brokered ceasefire last October. Reuters reports the restricted area marked on the maps with an orange line makes up some 11% of Gaza's territory beyond a so-called yellow line, meaning Israel now claims control over two-thirds of Gaza. This comes as Israeli attacks on Gaza killed at least 3 Palestinians and wounded 10 others Thursday and Friday in Israel's latest violations of the ceasefire. The Pulitzer Prize-winning Palestinian poet Masab Abu Toha said he was heartbroken after Israel shot his 30-year-old aunt in the chest while she was sitting with her 3 young children in a school shelter in the Jabalia refugee camp. Abu Toha says the bullet pierced her chest and exited through her back, devastating her lungs and spleen, leaving her in critical condition. He writes, quote, "At the moment she was hit, she was holding her 1-year-old son. He fell from her lap as she collapsed and was found bleeding from one of his ears," unquote. Musab Abu Toha and his wife Maram have lost over 100 relatives to Israeli attacks since October 2023, including 31 members of his family killed in a single airstrike. On Thursday, the group Physicians for Human Rights Israel petitioned the Israeli Supreme Court demanding the release of 14 Palestinian doctors from Gaza who've been detained without charge for more than a year. Among them, Dr. Hussam Abu Safia, the detained head of Gaza's Kamel Adwan Hospital, who's reportedly been tortured and denied adequate food and medicine despite his deteriorating health. Joining the call for the doctor's release is Mohammed Abu Salmiya, the director of Gaza's Al-Shifa Hospital, who was imprisoned by Israel without charge for 7 months after his arrest in November 2023.
6: I was brutally arrested. I was handcuffed behind my back, blindfolded, and stripped naked. I was subject to a humiliating search, and then the field interrogation began in the Netzarim area. This involves beatings, insults, with sand thrown on my head, putting dirt into my mouth, and severe beatings.
0: Palestinian journalist Ali al-Samoudi has been freed after a year in Israeli prisons. He'd been held without charge under Israel's so-called administrative detention policy after he was arrested at his home in Jenin in the occupied West Bank in April of 2025. Upon his release, al-Samoudi showed signs of torture and severe malnutrition and says he lost half his body weight due to systematic starvation. In 2022, Ali al-Samoudi was shot in the shoulder by the Israeli sniper that killed Al Jazeera journalist Shireen Abu Akleh in Jenin. Here in New York, students and alumni of Columbia University held a demonstration honoring the 2-year anniversary of campus protests demanding administrators divest from companies linked to Israel. The protest saw students take over a Columbia building and rename it Hinz Hall in honor of Hind Rajab, a 6-year-old girl murdered by Israeli soldiers in Gaza. This is Mariam Alwan, an alumna of Columbia, arrested 2 years ago in the police raid that ended the student occupation.
7: We wanted to do it on the anniversary of the occupation of Hinz Hall in order to show that the movement persists and that we retain the institutional memory of the violence that happened that day, of the way that the student body came together to demand divestment at that time. It still echoes today. Even though there has been repression, there has been a massive crackdown on freedom of speech at Columbia. We are here to show that we won't be silenced and that we still remember everything that happened.
0: House lawmakers Thursday voted to reopen most of the Homeland Security Department, ending a record 76-day partial shutdown in the agency's longest in U.S. history. The approved budget bill signed into law by Trump excludes funding for Immigration and Customs Enforcement, ICE, but reopens key parts of DHS, including the Transportation Security Administration, the TSA. In Texas, Meenu Batra, a longtime court interpreter and the only licensed Punjabi, Hindi and Urdu interpreter in the state, has been released from an ICE jail after nearly 2 months in detention. A judge's order mandating Batra's release stated the Trump administration failed to explain why she'd been jailed in the first place and denied her due process. Batra has lived in the United States for over 35 years after leaving India. President Trump has withdrawn his nomination for Casey Means to become the next U.S. Surgeon General. Means is a wellness influencer, author, entrepreneur, and anti-vaccine activist who, along with her brother Callie Means, is a key figure in the Make America Healthy Again movement, that's MAHA, led by Health and Human Services Secretary Robert F. Kennedy Jr. In her place, President Trump has nominated Nicole Sapphire to become Surgeon General. She's a radiologist at Memorial Sloan Kettering in New Jersey and a frequent contributor to Fox News. Maine Governor Janet Mills has officially suspended her campaign for the U.S. Senate. Mills had been competing for the Democratic nomination in June's primary with the backing of Senate Minority Leader Chuck Schumer and other top Democrats. But Governor Mills quit Thursday as a Senate candidate after several polls projected she was losing badly to Graham Platner, a progressive populist who's backed by labor unions and Senators Elizabeth Warren and Bernie Sanders. The winner of the Democratic primary will challenge incumbent Republican Senator Susan Collins in November's election, which will determine the balance of power in the Senate. This is Graham Platner speaking with MS Now Thursday.
8: I also think, and I'll just be up front, I don't believe a single U.S. Democratic senator should vote for a nominee out of the Trump administration moving forward. I think we need to use all of the power we have around funding and the power of the purse to stop paying for these kinds of stupid wars, stop paying for agencies like ICE, stop paying for the things that the Trump administration is doing that are materially hurting our democracy and hurting working people.
0: The Congressional Progressive Caucus has unveiled its new affordability agenda to fight the skyrocketing cost of living crisis facing millions of people in the United States. The legislative package proposes policies for cheaper prescription medication, groceries, housing, utility bills, gas, and child care. It would also ban companies from using personal data and AI to set prices, guarantee full-time workers paid vacation time, increase overtime wages, and abolish super PACs. This is Congressmember Greg Kassar of Texas, chair of the Congressional Progressive Caucus.
9: Donald Trump calls affordability a hoax, says surging gas prices are, quote, a small price to pay, and says we don't have the money for health care and child care because he needs it for war. Every single day, Republicans in the building behind us make their rich friends richer and richer by making it harder for working people to get by. And today we say with one voice, we do not have to live like this.
0: A new investigation by ProPublica has found the Trump administration's advancing a proposed rule change to SSI, the Supplemental Security Income Program, that could slash or terminate benefits for an estimated 400,000 disabled adults, including people with Down syndrome and dementia. The proposal specifically targets people with disabilities living with their parents or family members who receive food assistance through SNAP. That's the Supplemental Nutrition Assistance Program. The efforts were initiated last year by top White House officials and the so-called and now defunct Department of Government Efficiency, or DOGE, led by billionaire Elon Musk. Here in New York, Mayor Zoran Mamdani refused to meet privately with King Charles on Wednesday as he joined the British monarch at a wreath-laying ceremony honoring 9/11 victims. Mamdani was asked by reporters what it would take for him to agree to a private meeting with the king.
10: If I was to speak to the king separately from that, I would probably encourage him to return the Kohinoor diamond.
0: The 105-carat diamond was taken by the British from India in the 19th century, is currently housed in the Tower of London, placed on the crown made for Queen Mother Elizabeth. Meanwhile, the White House posted a photo of President Trump and King Charles with the caption, "Two Kings," during the monarch's visit this week. Since Trump's return to office, protests have erupted nationwide under the slogan, "No Kings." And the anti-war and solidarity activist John Miller has died at the age of 70 from heart failure. In 1991, John co-founded the East Timor Action Network, ETAN, which worked to support self-determination for East Timor and an end to U.S. support for Indonesia's occupation. On Thursday, the government of Timor-Leste, that's East Timor, released a statement calling John Miller a longtime friend of the Timorese people, stating that his voice in defense of the Timorese people, as well as his warm friendship and continued support in their struggle, will never be forgotten. And those are some of the headlines. This is Democracy Now!, democracynow.org, the War and Peace Report. I'm Amy Goodman in New York, joined by Democracy Now!'s Juan Gonzalez in Chicago. Hi, Juan.
11: Hi, Amy, and welcome to all of our listeners and viewers across the country and around the world.
0: We turn now to the Supreme Court. On Wednesday, the justices heard oral arguments on President Trump's push to strip temporary protected status from 350,000 Haitians and 6,100 Syrians living in the United States. The TPS program grants protection from deportation and work authorization to immigrants whose home countries are deemed unsafe to return to, most often because of war or natural disaster. Last year, then-Secretary of DHS Kristi Noem said recent extensions of TPS for Haitians and Syrians were not justified or necessary. In separate lawsuits, the TPS holders charged that the government did not follow proper procedure in making that decision and that their home countries are still unsafe. The cases were combined to be heard before the court Wednesday. The Haitian lawsuit also accuses the Trump administration of being motivated by racism in violation of the U.S. Constitution's Equal Protection Clause. District Court Judge Ana Reyes agreed, ruling the decision was likely made because of hostility to non-white immigrants, unquote. This is Jeffrey Pipoli, a lawyer representing the Haitian plaintiffs.
5: The true reason for the termination is the president's racial animus towards non-white immigrants and bare dislike of Haitians in particular. The president has disparaged Haitian TPS holders specifically as undesirables from a, quote, shithole country, and days after falsely accusing them of, quote, eating the dogs and eating the cats of Americans, he vowed that he would terminate Haiti's TPS. And that is exactly what happened.
0: All three liberal justices pressed the administration on this question. This is an exchange between Justice Sotomayor and D. John Sauer, the U.S. Solicitor General.
12: Now, we have a president saying at one point that Haiti is a, quote, filthy, dirty, and disgusting s-hole country. I'm quoting him. And where he complained that the United States takes people from such countries instead of people from Norway, Sweden, or Denmark, where he declared illegal immigrants, which he associated with TPS, as poisoning the blood of America. I don't see how that one statement is not a prime example of the Arlington example at work and showing that a discriminatory purpose may have played a part in this decision.
13: All the statements that they cite as to the secretary and as to the president, obviously there's an issue there about which one you're going to weigh more heavily. None of them, not a single one of them, mentions race or relates to race.
0: That was Solicitor General D. John Sauer being questioned by Justice Sonia Sotomayor. The court's six conservative justices signaled skepticism over the lower court's rulings and in May had permitted the Trump administration to revoke TPS for Venezuelans in an unsigned shadow docket opinion. This case could ultimately have ramifications for more than a million TPS holders from over a dozen countries. For more, we go to Springfield, Ohio, where we're joined by Viles Dorsenville. He is a TPS holder and a plaintiff in the case. He's also co-founder and executive director of the Haitian Support Center in Springfield, Ohio. President Trump targeted the Haitian community in Springfield, falsely saying Haitian residents were eating pet dogs and cats. Thank you so much for being with us. Villas-Dorsonville, if you can start off by laying out what happened in this case, why you brought it, and where you think the Supreme Court is going.
14: I think that since after, thank you for having me. I think that since after 2024, we've been scapegoated as a community, and we've been accused of eating pets and the community. And even though the local authority rejected that claim, and we felt the urgency of being the plaintiff in the case, not only in the case of Mio versus Trump, but in the case of the ACLU in Northern California as well, just to bring that our story before the court, because we are here on the TPS and it means a lot to us. And I think that being a plaintiff would mean that we are ready to stand with our people. We are ready to normally let the judicial system or the judicial branch know that we are at a risk of deportation. We are, there could be family separation. There could be normally the economic and community disruption. So when we know how much is at stake if TPS is ended, we agreed to normally be a plaintiff on that case.
11: And Villas-Dorsonville, what has been the impact on the Haitian community of Springfield since President Trump began his vile and racist statements targeting your community during the 2024 campaign?
14: I think it has been impacted the community in so many areas. The first thing is that, you know, the leader Trump is normally a leader saying things that maybe he should not say. And because of that, other people who are following him would normally use those conspiracy theory to target us in the community. And the second thing, the impact is because in our community, because of that, folks are afraid because they believe that would escalate to mass violence against them. And the community has been disrupted since then. We are still living with the consequence of those comments. So you would see that the folks in the community who understand that would rally with us and stand in solidarity with us, because they know that firsthand that we are people with ethic and moral, and all that we've been looking for is a safe haven and a place to work and continue to send our kids to school. But we've been the victims of a leader that should normally focus on protecting a vulnerable group of people or protecting the communities, but ended up being the person who put some type of labels on people in the community. So it has been a very difficult thing, so unsettling thing for us just to live with. And up to now, we are still normally living with it.
11: Now, you are a recipient of temporary protected status. Could you tell us your story, why you had to leave Haiti? And what do you say to those Americans who say temporary protected status is supposed to be just that, temporary, not permanent?
14: I left Haiti because I was a pastor assigned back to Haiti from Jamaica in 2018. And in 2020, I became a target because the hoodlums started asking me money that I didn't have. And my mother suggested that I leave to come to a safer place. This is why I left Haiti, just to come here. And when I came here, I started working with the community, and TPS would mean a lot to me by the fact that it allows me to stay here and to work and to continue to provide for myself and provide for my family. And I believe that it is the same for other members in our community. They are under TPS, they are TPS holders, because at this point in time, the country in Haiti is still in bad shape and they cannot return there. So you can imagine now the uncertainty that they live with on a daily basis by the fact that they know if TPS ends, there is possibility for them to be detained and to be deported. And you can imagine that they feel that they are not safe, even though they came here to be safe. And this is all that is at risk in this particular case.
0: We're going to end with UCLA law professor Aril Anantham, who is the lead counsel for the Syrian plaintiffs in Mullen versus Doe, which centers Trump's attempts to terminate TPS for Syria. She is here in an exchange with Justice Brett Kavanaugh.
15: Well, it's not the Assad regime anymore, though. I mean, that the whole thing was the Assad regime after 53 years of complete oppression and brutal treatment. It's gone. So do you agree the Assad regime change is a significant change in the history of that country and the Middle East more broadly?
16: I mean, of course, anybody would agree with that, Your Honor.
15: That's an important marker then, because That's a big shift in both Syria, but also the posture of other countries towards Syria, at least as I don't pretend to be an expert, but that's my understanding of what's the backdrop here.
16: The State Department's own reports believe, of course, Assad, they recognize Assad has ended, but they say active violence in every part of the country. The daycare that Leila Doe's daughter went to got bombed. That building next to it has been bombed again in southern Syria. That's not the same conflict. It's the Israeli incursion. There's a war between Turkey and Kurds going on in the north. There's still lots of conflict, according to the State Department's accounts and the CRS report about this.
0: Yeah, it's UCLA law professor Aril Anantham during Wednesday's oral arguments responding to Justice Brett Kavanaugh. Vilas Dorsenville, we thank you so much for being with us, co-founder and executive director of the Haitian Support Center in Springfield, Ohio, a TPS holder and plaintiff in the Supreme Court case. Coming up, no school, no work, no shopping, the rallying cry of workers around the United States today, marking May Day, International Workers Day. Organizers with the May Day Strong Coalition say over 3,000 protests and events are scheduled. We'll go to Los Angeles and Chicago. Stay with us.
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0: This is Democracy Now!, democracynow.org. I'm Amy Goodman in Boston. Juan Gonzalez is in Chicago. Workers around the world are rallying today to mark May Day, International Workers' Day. In the Philippines, thousands of activists rallied earlier today in Manila, calling for higher wages and an end to the U.S. and Israeli war on Iran.
19: At first, you might think there's no connection. But as we saw when the war in the Middle East broke out, crude oil and gasoline prices shoot up. There's a domino effect. Prices increase across the board. Gasoline prices rose by more than 100%, leaving our jeepney driver colleagues with very little income. Many of them no longer want to go out and drive because they can't earn enough.
0: In Argentina, thousands of workers rallied in Buenos Aires Thursday ahead of May Day to condemn the economic and labor policies of Argentina's far-right president, Javier Milei.
20: Unfortunately, today in Argentina, the economic situation and the economic plan being carried out by Javier Milei's government are seriously affecting the situation of all workers, which deteriorates more year after year. People are very angry, very dissatisfied, and they will make that demand felt by taking to the streets of Buenos Aires and the rest of the cities across all Argentine provinces.
0: In our last segment, we're going to talk with an investigative reporter about her work in India on a people's history of invisible India. But here in the United States, organizers with the May Day Strong Coalition say 3,000 protests and events are scheduled for today, with organizers calling for no school, no work, no shopping. On Thursday, Democracy Now! Spoke with Nedim Dominguez, founding executive director of Organized Power and Numbers and organizer with the May Day Strong Coalition.
21: And so we're standing up to say that in this country, really, the billionaires are the only ones that are profiting and benefiting from our harm. And tomorrow, May 1st, to celebrate International Workers' Day and standing up for all workers in the country, we're calling for taxing the rich so our families, not their fortunes, come first. We're calling for no ICE, no war, and no private armies to serve an authoritarian government and power, and to expand our democracy, not a corporate rule.
0: We're joined now by two guests. In Los Angeles, Pedro Trujillo, the organizing director at the Coalition for Humane Immigrant Rights and the coordinator of the L.A. May Day Coalition. And in Chicago, where Juan is also, Stacey Davis Gates, president of the Chicago Teachers Union, president of the Illinois Federation of Teachers. We're going to begin with Pedro in the streets of Los Angeles. If you can talk about the organizing that's going on in Los Angeles. Last July, immigration agents in SWAT gear and armored vehicles descended on MacArthur Park, where the largest planned rally is happening today. Can you talk about the scale of ICE activity now and the particularly targeting of workers as we discuss this on International Workers' Day?
22: Good morning, all. And we were just a few hours away from our major demonstration here in MacArthur Park. And as you said, we are standing on the ground that was utilized as a space to intimidate the community just over 6 months ago, close to a year ago. Here in MacArthur Park, where Bovino and company descended on MacArthur Park while kids were out here in the park playing. And we have not seen the scale or operations that we were seeing in the summertime and up until the end of last year. But they're still operating in our communities on a day-to-day basis. We're still hearing stories of family separation, of cruelty, and a lot of cruelty in the detention center still. And so that's why we're bringing our group together. That's why we see such a strong coalition coming together, over 120 organizations and unions here in Los Angeles endorsing this march. We haven't seen this level of support, of engagement in a very long time. So I'm really hopeful that we are able to advance our demands, which is that we want no wars. We want education, healthcare funded instead of wars. We want citizenship for all, and we want that people's dignity and that their lives are actually valued, right? That they're not being taken as ways of making money off of people's bodies and their lives.
11: Now, I'd like to bring into the conversation Stacey Davis Gates, president of the Illinois Federation of Teachers and of the Chicago Teachers Union. You're speaking here from Chicago, the birthplace of May Day back in May 1st, 1886. Thousands of workers in Chicago protested and went on strike demanding an 8-hour day. Could you talk about the efforts of your union to get the public schools to basically shut down so that students and parents and teachers could participate in May Day protests?
1: Thank you for that. Listen, in Chicago, our union is ran by high school history teachers. And so we thought it was necessary to wrap ourselves in the history of this great city and its interconnectedness to the workers' rights movement. 4 years after the Haymarket Affair, our union was born. In order to make this holiday mean something to the families of this city, you have to speak to the young people and their parents. And so we were able to negotiate an agreement, a memorandum of understanding with the Chicago Public Schools to engage all of our children in teaching the truth about May Day and creating academic freedom for all of us to understand where our empowerment comes from. It comes from community. How do we practice it? With solidarity. And these are the most patriotic and American lessons that we can learn, especially on the 250th anniversary of this American story.
11: And Pedro, I'd like to ask you, it's been 20 years now since the massive immigration rights protests of 2006. You took part in those marches. You were just 17 at the time. Can you talk about the relationship, how those marches really began to represent the rebirth of May Day in the United States?
22: Yes, that was a time when immigrants all over the country were under attack by a national legislation that Congress was moving forward, the Sensenbrenner bill, and people rose up against it. The community rose up against it because they saw it as a huge threat to the way of lives of many across the nation. And we saw the activation again of unions and community groups coming together. We saw church and faith leaders coming together, asking people to turn out, show up, and demonstrate their people power in the streets. And so the city of LA is not known for shutting it down, the streets, because of marches, more for traffic that we have here. But on that day, my family and I witnessed just the gridlock that we had of people, blocks on end, hundreds of thousands of people that took to the streets. And that was the case in other major cities. And people in small cities were also demonstrating. And so this is a time, once again, where that level of engagement is needed, where people need to join their local group and participate in their local march to shut it down once more. Otherwise, this government will think that they can trample us and get away with what they're doing.
2: And Stacey Davis Gates, as president of the Illinois Federation of Teachers and the Chicago Teachers Union. In Chicago, several local labor unions and community groups jointly called for an economic blackout for Chicago today. If you can talk about how you decided to partner with, what, SEIU, Healthcare Illinois and Indiana, Indivisible Chicago, the Chicago Federation of Labor, and what an economic blackout means.
1: Well, what it means is that we are creating a coalition to resist the tyranny of billionaires in this moment. Let's be very clear. Billionaires put a president in place to dismantle democracy, a right-wing Congress to watch it, and a right-wing Supreme Court to block us from doing anything about it. It is coalition in this moment that will provide the pathway forward. We know that when working people are allied within their community, showing solidarity with other workers across industry and allied in community groups, that we not only sustain and secure the democracy that we have, but oftentimes we expand the opportunity for it for others.
11: And Stacey Davis Gates, I'd like to ask you about another question. On Wednesday, the Supreme Court ruled that Louisiana must redraw a congressional map that was designed

0: polls for almost every election throughout this country, it is the Black voter, and in particular, the Black female voter, who holds America down 10 toes. And so what I would say is that this type of coalition is going to be even more necessary. And I would employ my siblings, my brothers and sisters in this struggle to listen to Black women when we tell you what danger looks like, because for us, it looks like Donald Trump.
1: The protests in Los Angeles come in the wake of all of the ICE raids across the country. Do you expect that you're going to be able to get the same kind of turnout, given the enormous repression that the immigrant community especially is facing throughout the country?
2: Yes, the city is not just an immigrant town. It's just that we have our families are from all kinds of statuses. So maybe the undocumented person doesn't feel comfortable going out to protest today, and so they'll send on their behalf their U.S. citizen child or their legal permanent resident spouse to join this march. It's just the city is just so intertwined between immigrant and non-immigrant. We don't really distinguish that just because of our makeup of our city. It's such a cultural melting pot that we have here in Los Angeles, that's not how we operate. And so when we see ICE in our communities racially profiling people, it's because the city, the makeup of the city, it's just so intertwined that even U.S. citizens are caught up in the racial profile, right? And so for us, as organizers, we think of the risks, we prepare for the risks, the potential risks, as we always do in our demonstrations, but we always give people the agency to choose where they want to fight for their liberation, knowing the risk and giving the information so they're able to show up. The only thing I'll say about the courts and this last question is that the courts are not going to save us. We as community members need to show up and show our strength either by showing in these public spaces, organizing our dollars, where we spend it, who we boycott, especially these companies that are profiting off of immigrants being in detention. And that's what it will take, us really taking our power back and reminding those in power that we are the ones that make this country run.
3: Pedro Trujillo, we want to thank you so much for being with us, Organizing Director at the Coalition for Humane and Immigrant Rights, Coordinator of the L.A. May Day Coalition, speaking to us from the streets of L.A., and Stacey Davis Gates, president of the Illinois Federation of Teachers and the Chicago Teachers Union, speaking to us from Chicago. Coming up, we continue our May Day coverage. There are thousands of protests and events, not only across the United States, but around the world. We'll speak with an Indian investigative journalist, author of The Many Lives of Saida X, People's History of Invisible India. We'll talk to her about labor conditions and unrest in the world's most populous country. Stay with us.
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5: 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North Fork Crossing plays on Friday, May 29th. Dogs in a Pile are on Saturday, the 30th. Red Shahan with Brennan Scott Green on Sunday, the 31st. Colorado College Bluegrass Ensemble on Wednesday, June 3rd. Humphreys McGee for three nights, Thursday through Saturday, June 4th through 6th. Tom Catmull on Sunday, June 7th. And many more. You can find more information, schedules, and tickets at pinecreeklodgemontana.com. They hope to see you soon for some music between the pines.
3: This is Democracy Now!, democracynow.org. I'm Amy Goodman in Boston. Juan Gonzalez is in Chicago. We continue our May Day coverage with a look now at the state of worker rights and freedoms in the world's most populous country, India. Pressure on fuel supplies from the war in Iran has deepened the cost of living crisis across

0: across India, and labor unrest is on the rise. Last month, the industrial hubs around the capital city of New Delhi saw some of the anger boil over. In mid-April, tens of thousands of workers from dozens of factories blocked roads to demand a fair wage and better working conditions. Some of the protests turned violent, were met with a brutal police crackdown on protesters and labor leaders. Most of the workers who struck were non-unionized contract workers in small factories producing electronics, garments, auto parts. Many are migrant workers who live in cramped quarters on the edge of the city and work 12-hour days, 7 days a week for about $120 a month, wages that have gone unchanged for years. Here are the voices of two workers from the protest just outside Delhi last month.
1: Our salary should be increased to $214 a month. We should at least get this much. Only then can we sustain ourselves. Otherwise, this protest will continue.
2: We are here protesting just for a salary hike. All the workers were protesting here peacefully. However, the police personnel charged on us. Now, if that happens, you have to do something to protect and defend yourself, right?
0: More than 90% of India's workers are employed in the informal sector. That's according to the International Labor Organization. Income inequality is extremely high. The richest 1% of Indians hold 40% of the country's wealth, while the bottom half of the country's population own only 6.4% of its wealth. For more on the state of labor and rights in India, we're joined by Neha Dixit, an award-winning investigative journalist, author based in New Delhi, recipient of the 2019 International Press Freedom Award from the Committee to Protect Journalists. Her book is titled The Many Lives of Syeda X, A People's History of Invisible India. Joining us from Shrewsbury, just outside Boston, a stop on her U.S. book tour. Thanks so much for being with us, Neha. If you can start off by laying out your people's history of invisible India and talk about who Syeda X is.
3: Thank you so much, Amy. And I'm really happy that Democracy Now! is covering May Day and labor unrest, because increasingly all over the world, journalists like me struggle with putting stories around labor in the mainstream media. My book, The Many Lives of Syeda X, is about a migrant working class woman in Delhi who was displaced by sectarian violence. And in the last 30 years, she's done 50 jobs, never managing to make more than one-fifth of the daily wage. And I do want to say that Syeda is the person right now who shells all the California almonds, who makes garments for a lot of U.S. global corporations. She's also the one who's making exam blue books that are making a return in various universities. These are the people who are from the most socioeconomically marginalized classes in India. Most of them are from the indigenous communities, which are Adivasis or Dalits or Muslims. And what has happened over the years is global corporations, when they started moving and outsourcing manufacturing to countries like India, a huge cheap female labor economy came up, where workers like Syeda are paid per piece, and they're called home-based workers, instead of getting a time-based wage, which could be around 12 for every 8 hours of work. So people like Syeda work for 12 to 16 hours, making all these things for global corporations, but never getting paid.
4: And Neha, I wanted to ask you about the impact on the Indian working class, especially of the current war in Iran, the global disruption in fuel supply, what that's doing to the Indian masses as well.
3: I want to say that I've spent the last few weeks in the U.S. and I was looking at how life is not so much disturbed for people in the U.S. There is a moon mission, and meanwhile, there are also drones being sent to Iran. And how it is affecting people in India is because increasingly there's a shortage of cooking gas, which is LPG. What it has done is it has affected workers across sectors. So textile sector is ceramics, automobile, electronic parts. All these sectors are affected. That has also meant that migrant workers who cannot access cooking gas, and most of them are not in the, do not have the documents to access cooking gas from the formal places. So the they have to rely on the black market, and which is why that is leading to a lot of starvation, people not being able to cook. And that some estimates tell us that almost more than 3 million workers will be pushed into acute poverty by this crisis. And what has also happened is this has led to reverse migration. Almost 60 million workers in India are migrant workers, and this is an old figure from 2011 because we still don't have the new ones from the government. And what it means is that if they do not have access to this cooking gas, they're all forced to go back to their villages. That has also led to a number of strikes. In the recent past, we saw 10 days back, there was a strike in one of the outskirts suburbs of Delhi, which is Noida, where the workers were demanding $300 per month, a raise from $200. That led to arrests of almost 300 workers on the same day. I also want to remind that this is a state, Noida, which is part of Uttar Pradesh, the most populous state in India, which has the size of the population of Brazil. And this is also the state that suspended labor laws during COVID for 3 years, saying that it's going to boost economy. So I want to say this because these are times where constantly various governments in India and the central government have been trying to dilute labor laws. They have tried to introduce new labor codes that restrict strikes, that promote hire and fire policy, that promote entrenchment of workers without any notice. And there have been constant protests and strikes against this.
4: Could you talk as well about the comparisons in terms of leadership in both countries, in India and the United States, both led by authoritarian right-wing leaders, and the growing income inequality in India?
3: I want to remind that we had a recent report in India which said that only 10% of Indians can buy non-essential items. So this is the kind of disparity we are looking at. Inequality as it is at a historic high. We have a prime minister. I was laughing and I was saying that every once in a while, at least your president holds a press conference and then you can debate about what he says. Our prime minister has not held a press conference in the last 12 years since he's been in power. In fact, Taliban came to India and held a press conference, but our prime minister refused to speak. And this is also a time where there is a certain valorization of very hyper-masculine politics, where aggression, where abuse, where hate crimes, where bigotry have been normalized and become part of the popular parlance. Our prime minister every once in a while keeps talking about his chest size and how it's 56 inches and how it's going to save everyone, and how in the same context there is a kind of oppressive and exploitative language that has been used by various ministers and various people in power without ever taking into account what is it that people who are from the socioeconomic margins, what are they facing?
5: If you can talk more, Neha, about the inequality and repression in India, which you say is at a historic high.
3: I want to give an example of Saida and how it is also related to California. Let me explain that increasingly, like you spoke about, 90% of the workers are in the unorganized sector. Most of the women, and there are various intersections here as well, which is the intersections of caste, class and gender for migrant workers, which is very important to take into account the moment we start talking about labor in India. So what is happening is, for example, Saida is a person who shells California almonds. So California produces 80% of the world's almonds. What happens is that you can't automate the shelling of these almonds because the seed is going to break. So what happens is there is a transnational supply. The California almonds go to the suppliers, contractors, subcontractors, and then to P-State workers like Saida. So for a 23 kg bag, they are paid $0.50. And then expert workers like Saida, if they work for 12 to 16 hours, they get $1. And that same two bags generate a profit of $100 for the suppliers. And I've written that there's a joke amongst almond women workers who shell California almonds in India is that they learn to eat with spoons. And we were talking about it in the context of recently when the Mamdani campaign happened and he was lampooned for eating with his hands. Why women in India are learning to eat with spoons because of these global corporations is because when they have to shell the almonds, they have to soak it in chemicals and acid. And while peeling it, their fingertips corrode, and which is why they cannot eat with their bare hands, and so they have to eat with spoons. Why I'm giving you this example is because more and more work is shifting towards piece rate work, towards gig work, and we have no actual attempt or political will to fix this. Our governments is constantly, like I said, diluting labor laws, not taking into account these practices, and the fact that it is also constantly disenfranchising people from socioeconomically marginalized communities. So there are various intersections that put people in this acute poverty situation without ever having any structural support from the government to rise above their situations.
4: And you mentioned marginalized community. I'm wondering if you could comment on the situation of Muslims within India. Some 9 million people, Muslims in recent state elections have been disenfranchised.
3: Yes. So if I just tell you, when I talk about socioeconomically marginalized communities, every third Adivasi person and every second Muslim and every second Dalit person in India are poor. What has happened is that the government has introduced a special intensive, which is called SIR. What they have actually done is that they've started checking electoral rolls to disenfranchise people who do not have documents. And most of the people, so if I use the recent example of West Bengal, where nine million people have been put out of electoral lists by saying that they have not met the qualification to vote in these elections. What they have done is, for example, they have said that parents, people who had parents who were 16 year old and had more than five children, which was very common in the earlier past, they are not part of this electoral list. They've also called it a logical discrepancy. A lot of Muslim majority constituencies are affected. Almost half of the voters have been deleted in these constituencies because of this process. They have also said that,
5: Neha,
3: critics have said
5: seconds.
3: That it's been unconstitutional. Yeah. So I do want to say it is very systemic in the way people have been put out of electoral rolls and stripped of their citizenship rights.
5: Neha Dixit, award-winning investigative journalist based in New Delhi, author of The Many Lives of Saida X, A People's History of Invisible India. And she's on a book tour throughout the United States, speaking to us from Massachusetts today. That does it for today's show. I'll be at AFI Silver in Silver Spring, Maryland tonight at 6:45 at a screening of the documentary about Democracy Now! Called Steal the Story, Please! At a benefit for WHUT, Howard University PBS, with filmmaker Tia Lesson and Ryan Grimm. I'll be back there on Saturday at noon for a screening to benefit Pacifica Radio WPFW. Then at the Charles Theater in Baltimore at 7 p.m. Saturday night at a screening with Morgan State Radio WEAA. 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For all information, go to democracynow.org. Hope to see everyone in one of these places in that area. I'm Amy Goodman with Juan Gonzalez.
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7: 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I'm your host, Todd Mason, and this is Shiny Objects. 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
8: 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I'm J.P. Pomnikowski. 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A Texas man will spend time in jail after causing significant damage to several thermal features in Yellowstone National Park. Eric Bedient, 50, was sentenced to 5 days in jail for walking directly on several thermal features in Mammoth Hot Springs. Those features include Canary Spring, Mound Terrace, Pallet Hot Spring, and Jupiter Terrace. Most thermal trespass charges in Yellowstone result in fines rather than jail, but the U.S. Attorney's Office for the District of Wyoming said Bedient's sentence reflected the extensive nature of the violation and the damage his footprints left behind. U.S. Attorney Darren Smith said, "Yellowstone's thermal areas are among the most dangerous natural features in the world. Mr. Bedient's disregard for the law could have cost him his life. Prosecuting crimes like this deters others from similar conduct and from risking them becoming thermal soup." Lori Hogan, the public affairs officer for the U.S. Attorney's Office for the District of Wyoming, said the incident with Bedient happened on November 8th and 9th, 2025. After Bedient and another unnamed person were caught trespassing and damaging the thermal features, they were interviewed and issued citations by Yellowstone National Park officer Casey Lewis, then submitted to the U.S. Attorney's Office for prosecution. Jeffrey Hungerford, Yellowstone National Park geologist, said that a trail of several significant footprints was found between Mound Spring and Canary Spring. Bedient left several multi-directional footprint trails in very soft, unstable, and easily broken sediment between and around the springs. The ground was so soft that some of his footprints had broken through the surface and sunk more than 12 centimeters into the ground. Hungerford said, "Foot traffic can easily destroy very fragile carbonate terrace structures. Recently formed structures, less than a year old, are very fragile and unstable. They cannot withstand the weight of a human without failing or breaking. It may take years for hydrothermal waters to flow over and rebuild terrace structures in Mammoth." People are frequently issued citations and fined for thermal trespass in Yellowstone, which is considered one of the most flagrant violations of the park's regulations designed to preserve the delicate thermal basins for future generations. In March 2024, British actor Pierce Brosnan pleaded guilty to foot travel in a thermal area, a Class B misdemeanor. He was charged after stepping off the boardwalk at Mammoth Hot Springs and onto Pallet Spring for a photograph, which was later posted on Instagram. Brosnan said he was embarrassed and ashamed during his court hearing and agreed to a $5,000 fine and 2 years of unsupervised probation. Brosnan was ultimately sentenced to pay a $1,500 fine and serve no probation. In November 2022, motivational speaker and social media influencer Matt Manzari was sentenced to pay $2,000 in fines and community service payments after walking onto the microbial mats surrounding Grand Prismatic Spring. Manzari said he understood the severity of what he had done. He called his decision, which he shared with the world on social media at the time, 15 seconds of my life that has ruined the last 6 months. Both Brosnan and Manzari could have been imprisoned for thermal trespass, but the judge decided to issue fines instead. The Montana Republican Party will host a primary debate between the Republican candidates for the Montana Congressional Western District, that's District 1. Candidates Aaron Flint, a conservative radio talk show host, and Al Olszewski, a former Republican state legislator, are running for Congress. The incumbent, Ryan Zinke, is not running for re-election. The Republican primary debate is Tuesday, April 21st. Doors open at 4 p.m. and the debate begins at 6 p.m. at the Calvary Chapel at 2270 Boot Hill Court in Bozeman. Tickets are free and can be reserved online at mtgop.org. Space is limited to 350 attendees. This is J.P. 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

0: I'm Dr. Anthony Lizerwitz, and this is Climate Connections. A large complex of solar farms near Phoenix, Arizona, is now home to a quirky 8-inch bird called the burrowing owl.
1: If you saw one flying by, it'd be like a flying potato.
0: Greg Clark of the nonprofit Wild at Heart says most burrowing owls in his region live in holes dug by prairie dogs. But over time, much of the bird's habitat has been lost to development, and people have killed off many prairie dogs.
1: We've eliminated the mammals that dig their holes.
0: So Clark's group rescues the owls from areas about to be developed and relocates them to safer sites, into artificial burrows made of plastic drums and tubes. Years ago, before the Sunstream Solar Complex was built, his group removed some burrowing owls from the site. But now they're bringing owls back. In partnership with Long Road Energy, they're installing artificial burrows on land between two of the solar farms in the complex. Last year, Clark's group moved 19 owls that they rescued from elsewhere to the site. They made sure the owls had enough food, and soon the birds laid eggs. As of early this year, many of the owls and their young were still there.
1: The site is spectacularly successful.
0: Climate Connections is produced by the Yale Center for Environmental Communication. To learn more about climate change, visit climateconnections.org.
2: Marking the event's 35th anniversary, the Livingston Depot Center will hold its Railroad Swap Meet on Saturday, April 25th, from 9 a.m. to 2 p.m. The swap meet is open to the public and brings together railroad enthusiasts, exhibitors from all around the western region, and the curious. Vendors and swappers present railroad antiques, collectibles, books, photos, documents, artwork, model trains, tools, and almost anything with a railroad theme. The Livingston Model Railroaders will be running three model railroads for this special event in the Depot Baggage Room's basement club space. They also have a wonderful display inside the depot, an HO layout of Livingston's rebuild shops, the depot, the roundhouse, and even the Tesla grain silo. 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

0: You can celebrate Earth Day on Saturday, April 25th at the Gallatin County Fairgrounds from 10 a.m. to 2 p.m. The Gallatin Valley Earth Day Festival includes exhibits, talks, live music, food, children's activities, the farmers market, plus much more. 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
1: You are invited to celebrate Arbor Day in Belgrade on Wednesday, April 22nd from 10 a.m. to noon. You can join a ceremonial tree planting at Lewis and Clark Park, then enjoy hands-on kids activities, educational booths, and meet local conservation groups at the Belgrade Community Library. The event also introduces the city's new forestry program focused on tree care, planting, and a citywide tree inventory. The event is free and open to all.
2: I'm Rick Smith, and this is Labor History in 2. On this day in labor history, the year was 2010. That was the day the Deepwater Horizon oil rig exploded in the Gulf of Mexico, killing 11 workers and injuring 17 more. The rig experienced an initial blowout, releasing an uncontrollable flow of oil and gas from the well. Hydrocarbons then ignited, causing the explosion and fire. It caused a massive offshore oil spill of over 4 billion barrels and is considered the largest environmental disaster in U.S. history. British Petroleum was the main operator responsible for the well's design. The drilling contractor, Transocean, owned and operated the rig. A handful of smaller companies were also involved. While company and governmental officials initially argued the explosion was unforeseeable and then subsequently blamed each other, there were warning signs in the months leading up to the deadly explosion. Multiple equipment failures, design deficiencies, poor preventative maintenance, bad engineering decisions, and a chase for profits that emphasized low worker injuries at the expense of process safety all combined to create the disaster. As well, regulations and standards enforcement were weak in an almost totally deregulated industry. One phrase used by investigators to characterize the explosion was the normalization of deviance. From workers to managers to executives, none saw the explosion coming. There were dozens of contributing factors, as the Chemical Safety Board investigation noted. They listed 57 key technical, human, and regulatory factors in their 2016 final report. However, engineers had raised concerns about the potential failure of key equipment. Workers were sensitive to the fact that they could be fired for raising safety concerns that delayed drilling. BP was ultimately found responsible and racked up over $70 billion in fines, cleanup, and settlement costs. Like what you hear? Check out more at laborhistoryin2.com.
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But the U.S. Attorney's Office for the District of Wyoming said Bedian's sentence reflected the extensive nature of the violation and the damage his footprints left behind. U.S. Attorney Darren Smith said, Yellowstone's thermal areas are among the most dangerous natural features in the world. Mr. Bedian's disregard for the law could have cost him his life. Prosecuting crimes like this deters others from similar conduct and from risking them becoming thermal soup. Lori Hogan, the public affairs officer for the U.S. Attorney's Office for the District of Wyoming, said the incident with Bedient happened on November 8th and 9th, 2025. After Bedient and another unnamed person were caught trespassing and damaging the thermal features, they were interviewed and issued citations by Yellowstone National Park officer Casey Lewis, then submitted to the U.S. Attorney's Office for prosecution. Jeffrey Hungerford, Yellowstone National Park geologist, said that a trail of several significant footprints was found between Mound Spring and Canary Spring. Bedient left several multi-directional footprint trails in very soft, unstable, and easily broken sediment between and around the springs. The ground was so soft that some of his footprints had broken through the surface and sunk more than 12 centimeters into the ground. Hungerford said, "Foot traffic can easily destroy very fragile carbonate terrace structures. Recently formed structures, less than a year old, are very fragile and unstable. They cannot withstand the weight of a human without failing or breaking. It may take years for hydrothermal waters to flow over and rebuild terrace structures in Mammoth." People are frequently issued citations and fined for thermal trespass in Yellowstone, which is considered one of the most flagrant violations of the park's regulations designed to preserve the delicate thermal basins for future generations. In March 2024, British actor Pierce Brosnan pleaded guilty to foot travel in a thermal area, a Class B misdemeanor. He was charged after stepping off the boardwalk at Mammoth Hot Springs and onto Pallet Spring for a photograph, which was later posted on Instagram. Brosnan said he was embarrassed and ashamed during his court hearing and agreed to a $5,000 fine and 2 years of unsupervised probation. Brosnan was ultimately sentenced to pay a $1,500 fine and serve no probation. In November 2022, motivational speaker and social media influencer Matt Manzari was sentenced to pay $2,000 in fines and community service payments after walking onto the microbial mats surrounding Grand Prismatic Spring. Manzari said he understood the severity of what he had done. He called his decision, which he shared with the world on social media at the time, 15 seconds of my life that has ruined the last 6 months. Both Brosnan and Manzari could have been imprisoned for thermal trespass, but the judge decided to issue fines instead. The Montana Republican Party will host a primary debate between the Republican candidates for the Montana Congressional Western District. That's District 1. Candidates Aaron Flint, a conservative radio talk show host, and Al Olszewski, a former Republican state legislator, are running for Congress. The incumbent, Ryan Zinke, is not running for re-election. The Republican primary debate is Tuesday, April 21st. Doors open at 4 p.m. and the debate begins at 6 p.m. at the Calvary Chapel at 2270 Boot Hill Court in Bozeman. Tickets are free and can be reserved online at mtgop.org. 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
1: I'm Dr. Anthony Lizerwitz, and this is Climate Connections. A large complex of solar farms near Phoenix, Arizona, is now home to a quirky 8-inch bird called the burrowing owl.
2: If you saw one flying by, it'd be like a flying potato.
1: Greg Clark of the nonprofit Wild at Heart says most burrowing owls in his region live in holes dug by prairie dogs. But over time, much of the bird's habitat has been lost to development, and people have killed off many prairie dogs.
2: We've eliminated the mammals that dig their holes.
1: So Clark's group rescues the owls from areas about to be developed and relocates them to safer sites, into artificial burrows made of plastic drums and tubes. Years ago, before the Sunstream Solar Complex was built, his group removed some burrowing owls from the site. But now they're bringing owls back. In partnership with Longroad Energy, they're installing artificial burrows on land between two of the solar farms in the complex. Last year, Clark's group moved 19 owls that they rescued from elsewhere to the site. They made sure the owls had enough food, and soon the birds laid eggs. As of early this year, many of the owls and their young were still there.
2: The site is spectacularly successful.
1: Climate Connections is produced by the Yale Center for Environmental Communication. To learn more about climate change, visit climateconnections.org.

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1: I'm Rick Smith, and this is Labor History in Two. On this day in labor history, the year was 2010. That was the day the Deepwater Horizon oil rig exploded in the Gulf of Mexico, killing 11 workers and injuring 17 more. The rig experienced an initial blowout, releasing an uncontrollable flow of oil and gas from the well. Hydrocarbons then ignited, causing the explosion and fire. It caused a massive offshore oil spill of over 4 billion barrels and is considered the largest environmental disaster in U.S. history. British Petroleum was the main operator responsible for the well's design. The drilling contractor, Transocean, owned and operated the rig. A handful of smaller companies were also involved. While company and governmental officials initially argued the explosion was unforeseeable and then subsequently blamed each other, there were warning signs in the months leading up to the deadly explosion. Multiple equipment failures, design deficiencies, poor preventative maintenance, bad engineering decisions, and a chase for profits that emphasized low worker injuries at the expense of process safety all combined to create the disaster. As well, regulations and standards enforcement were weak in an almost totally deregulated industry. One phrase used by investigators to characterize the explosion was the normalization of deviance. From workers to managers to executives, none saw the explosion coming. There were dozens of contributing factors, as the Chemical Safety Board investigation noted. They listed 57 key technical, human, and regulatory factors in their 2016 final report. However, engineers had raised concerns about the potential failure of key equipment. Workers were sensitive to the fact that they could be fired for raising safety concerns that delayed drilling. BP was ultimately found responsible and racked up over $70 billion in fines, cleanup, and settlement costs. Like what you hear? Check out more at laborhistoryin2.com.
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2: 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I'm Dr. Johnny B, and this is Mini Sayo. This is a show where I bring a bunch of obscure female K-pop classics to the state of Montana. So this will be a lot of fun tonight, folks. And happy May Day, everybody, the first day of May. So that means I get to do Mini Sayo. So this will be a super fun show tonight. I'm going to say let's start this mix off with this fun one from Eyes One, Fiesta.

That was Milena with Dear Barcelona. Before that, we had To Anyone with I Don't Care. And before that, we started it all off with Eyes One, Fiesta. Let's keep the music going right now. How about this one from Kepler? Up.

0: That was Signature with Poong Dung. Before that, we had Arias with Drama. And before that, we had Kepler with Up. And now this. 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All right. I say let's get back to the music right now. How about another one from To Anyone, I Love You?
1: When you feel like there's no way out, love is the only way.

That was Twice with Push and Pull. Before that, we had Minx with Love Shake. And before that, we had To Anyone with I Love You. I'm going to keep the tunes going, but this next track is a really fun one. I really enjoy this one, and you will too. This is a fun one from the Wonder Girls, Sweet and Easy.

That was G-Friend with Crush. Before that, we had Girls' Generation with Run, Devil, Run. And before that, we had Wonder Girls with Sweet and Easy. And now this. 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All right, let's get back to the music right now. How about this fun one from Brown Eyed Girls, Abracadabra?

That was G-Friend with Sunrise. Before that, we had Weekly with Tag Me. And before that, we had Brown Eyed Girls with Abracadabra. So, yeah, we got some really good tracks coming up in the second half. So we've been playing a lot of good stuff tonight. So it's been a lot of fun. So I think I'll play another one. How about this one from Racine? Love Frequency.

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1: That was Rocket Punch with Flash. Before that, we had Solgi with 28 Reasons. 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How about we play this next fun tune, Yuha with Island.

That's right.

That was Girls' Generation with Genie. Before that, we had Ive with I Want. And before that, we had Yuha with Island. And now this. KGVM thanks Pine Creek Lodge for their support. Pine Creek Lodge in the Paradise Valley is a unique live music venue featuring shows under the stars and among the pines. Pine Creek's back window features food truck-style dining options, and they sell domestic and local beers and wines. You can find more information, schedules, and tickets at pinecreeklodgemontana.com. They hope to see you soon for some music between the pines. All right, I'm going to keep the music going right now. How about this one from Red Velvet, Red Flavor?

That was iFi with Lover Boy. Before that, we had La Seraphim with Eve Syke and the Bluebeard's Wife. And before that, we had Red Velvet with Red Flavor. Let's keep the music going. How about another one from La Seraphim? Come Over, the Bossa Nova remix.

That was Luna with Rosie. Before that, we had G-Friend with Mago. And before that, we had Le Sserafim with Come Over, the Bossa Nova remix. Let's keep the tunes going. How about another one from Girls' Generation, Holiday?

That was Espa with Lucid Dream. Before that, we had Momoland with Baboom Baboom. And before that, we had Girls' Generation with Holiday. And now this. KGVM is grateful for the support of the Grey Dog Bar. The Grey Dog is located at 34 North Bozeman Avenue, offering live music, pool, darts, game boards, foosball, and more. 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Thanks, Grey Dog, for hosting live music and supporting community radio. I think we got time for one more set. How about we play this fun one from Ive Royal?

That was N-Mix with Roller Coaster. Before that, we had April with April Story. And before that, we had Ive with Royal. And I think that's about almost it for tonight's edition of Mini Seo. I mean, we had a good mix here and there, and it was a ton of fun, I can tell you that. So I will be back with you next week for Mini Seo Remixed. And again, Mini Seo Remixed is the show where I do play upbeat female K-pop with upbeat anything. So it's a super fun mix. It's a very enjoyable, great for dancing and parties and all kinds of stuff. I mean, I enjoy it myself as well. So yeah, it's been really a ton of fun. And yeah, it's been a really good May so far. Well, I know it's just the start of it. So anyway, I will close you off with this one song from NewJeans called Cool With You. So it is a fun track. It's very enjoyable. Anyway, this is Dr. Johnny B signing off, saying thank you and good night. You've been listening to KGVM.

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Tonight, I have more scary tales to share with you by two Montana authors. These tales include two ghost stories, The Hanging of Peter Pelkey, and School Spirit, researched and written by Ellen Baumler, and a well-documented cryptid encounter recounted by President Roosevelt, which was researched and written by Greg Strandberg. For more true and fictional, scary and interesting paranormal stories, please join me here every Fright Friday and check out my channel, Big Sky Mysteries, on YouTube. 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Now, if you are ready, sit back and enjoy these three tales by some Montana authors. Music by Mayu and Coag. The Hanging of Peter Pelkey. Tales of spook lights, ghost lights, or earth lights richly embroider folklore and legends. They have been known to different ages and cultures by many descriptive epithets. Ancient Romans called them ignis fatuus, literally foolish fire. And in 17th century England, they were known as friar's lantern or will-o'-the-wisp. Scientists have various explanations for these phenomena, such as electrical discharges, St. Elmo's fire, organic luminescences, foxfire, temperature inversions, the moon's reflection on mineral veins, and modern-day headlights. Most who claim to have seen them remain unconvinced by these attempts to demystify personal experience. Across the United States, tales of such sightings can be found in nearly every state and county. In October 1894, for example, President Grover Cleveland saw a mysterious glow from a Pullman window as his train sped through the mountains of North Carolina. He immediately summoned the conductor, who informed the president that he had seen the Mako Station light. Reported in the press, it became the South's most famous ghost light. The light has been seen since the 1860s when a freak accident took the life of conductor Joe Baldwin. The last car of his train somehow separated from the others. As another train sped toward the stranded car, Baldwin swung his lantern in warning, but the oncoming train did not stop and Baldwin was decapitated. Observers say the light moves in an arc like the swinging lantern. Until the tracks were taken up in 1977, the lights were mistaken for a real signal so many times that the signalmen used red and green lanterns to distinguish theirs from the ghost light. Other famous ghost light locations in the United States include Marfa, Texas, where the Texas Historical Commission erected a marker describing the history of the unexplained phenomenon, Silver Cliff Cemetery, west of Pueblo, Colorado, and Hornet, Missouri. Montana has its own tale of ghost lights. Ethel Kastner and Eva Stober mention one incident in their book, Belt Valley History. In 1917, several people reported powerful search-type lights circling over the hill and sweeping the city. The observers could not determine the source of the mysterious lights. Jean Mayer, in the Lewistown News Argus, December 13, 1987, wrote of a strange light on his grandparents' homestead 10 miles south of Grass Range. Similar to the Mako light, it was like someone walking along, swinging a lantern. From 1907 until his grandparents left the homestead in the 1930s, the light was active. When Mayer happened upon the current owner in the 1980s and mentioned the mystery, the owner said that he had seen it too, but had told no one. Ghost lights also appeared

0: following one of the most gruesome murders ever recorded in Lewis and Clark County. In September of 1880, authorities went to check on Charles Tack, whose ranch was in the Prickly Pear Valley about 4 miles east of town, just off the Bozeman Road. Tack's brother had reported him missing. After checking Tack's cabin, an awful stench led authorities to discover the rancher's bloody corpse buried under several hundred pounds of lime. Body moisture caused the lime to slacken heat, rapidly decomposing the remains. The murder weapon, an axe clotted with blood, lay buried with the victim, and tufts of hair and pools of blood revealed the path along which the killer had dragged the body. Pelkey's subsequent arrest, trial, and hanging led to a series of ghostly visitations witnessed by hundreds of local residents. Not only did the Helena newspapers report the supernatural events, but Father Lawrence Palladino, a well-known early day priest and chronicler of the early church in Montana, also attended Pelkey before his execution and corroborated the events. Besides detailed newspaper accounts of the facts, Father Palladino wrote his personal version included in his history, Indian and White in the Northwest. The phenomenon was no simple haunting, and the events remain unexplained to this day. The period during which these events occurred, between 1880 and 1881, was an unusual time for several reasons. For one thing, the weather was extreme. There was so much snowfall during the winter of 1880 to 1881 that on April 18, 1881, a Helena Daily Herald reporter commented that the number of bodies beginning to come to light during the spring thaw was remarkable. Never in our recollection have there been so many cases of men found dead as this spring in Montana. And there were other events, too, that made this particular time period one of uneasiness. Thomas Edison had just introduced the incandescent electric light bulb to the public, and a new railway system stretched from ocean to ocean. By 1883, it would reach across Montana. Citizens correctly speculated that before long, new technologies would radically alter their lives. On the brink of these changes, the world seemed poised, teetering between a bright future and the abyss. Much like that in the paintings that depict sailors in a ship about to fall over the edge of the world. A dire prediction that the end of the world would come in 1881 fueled the pessimism of some. Local papers from time to time discussed the 16th century prophecy made by a cave-dwelling recluse in Norfolk, England, known as Mother Shipton. The prophetess foresaw the invention of cars, submarines, airplanes, and even spoke of the Western gold rushes. Like Nostradamus, she foretold calamities such as the Great Fire of London. Local newspapers speculated that the series of strange events related to the heinous murder of Charles Tack might have been connected to Mother Shipton's end-of-the-world prophecy. The crime itself came about in a bizarre manner. Peter Pelkey was a 24-year-old French-Canadian who drifted from the lumber camps of Maine to New Hampshire and Minnesota before ending up in Tack's employ. Pelkey's physician described him as a wild man who grew up on his own in the woods. Father Lawrence Palladino agreed that Pelkey never learned to restrain his passions. Tack himself was something of a recluse, a thrifty bachelor living in a very old log cabin despite the prosperity of his ranching enterprise. Pelkey and Tack made a strange combination, although the two seemed to get along well. According to Pelkey's account of the crime, he and his employer were in the log stable together. A number of hogs had died of cholera, and the two men were preparing to catch the remaining hogs to pull out their blackened teeth. Then, commonly believed to be a precaution against spread of this highly contagious disease, Tack bent down to catch a hog, and Pelkey picked up the axe to toss it out of the way. He accidentally hit Tack on the head, causing a wound that bled profusely. Pelkey claimed that the sight of blood made him so crazy and excited that he struck Tack twice more over the head, killing him. Then Pelkey feared the hogs would eat the body, so he dragged the dead man into the manger and poured 2 barrels of lime over the lifeless body for good measure. When Pelkey noticed one of Tack's feet sticking out of the lime, he took up the axe and chopped the foot off, then jumped on it to bury it in the lime as well. Pelkey had the presence of mind to rifle Tack's pockets, take what money he could find from the cabin, and make his getaway. But as Pelkey later told his confessor, Father Palladino, there was a witness to this ghoulish business. Tack's fine stallion was stabled in the stall next to the bloody, lime-covered corpse. Pelkey saddled the valuable animal, intending to ride hell-bent for Fort Benton, but the horse, perhaps in loyalty to his dead master, refused to cooperate. He constantly turned his massive head to snap at his rider's legs until Pelkey finally had to kneel in the saddle to protect himself from the vicious jaws. The spirited horse would only move in fits and starts while Pelkey beat him mercilessly. It took the horse and rider all night long to go about 18 miles. Pelkey finally reached the Dearborn Crossing later in the afternoon the following day, trading the horse for a swifter mount and $80 in cash. Authorities soon identified the horse as Tax. Thus, they followed Pelkey's trail and arrested him. Once incarcerated in the Lewis and Clark County Jail in Helena, Father Palladino visited Pelkey and found him to be indeed a hard-looking case, seemingly stolid, stupid, and devoid of human feelings, uncommunicative, and incoherent. Father Palladino wrote that Pelkey's demeanor suddenly changed, however. On a later visit, Pelkey told the priest about a strange experience. It was night, and as he lay on his cot, wide awake, he saw a blinding light in the corner of his cell. The light struck terror in his heart. When it dissipated, Pelkey was transformed. The guards noticed immediately that his appearance had somehow changed, and he no longer spoke in grunts, but with articulated intelligence. Father Palladino gave him Catholic instruction, and a few days before his execution, the priest enrolled Pelkey in the brown scapular of Our Lady. The Catholic Church teaches that those who die wearing this scapular shall not suffer eternal fire. Pelkey wore the 2 small pieces of cloth attached with a cord over his shoulders to his execution. A reporter interviewed Pelkey the night before the hanging. The reporter asked the condemned man if it annoyed him to hear the men outside constructing the scaffold. Pelkey replied, "Not at all. I told the boys to fix her up in good shape. I'm afraid of nothing. I am chuck full of sand and vinegar. I shall die game. It is no harder for me to face the rope than to eat a piece of pie." Early on February 4th, 1881, crowds of men and boys and a few women, whose presence shocked the reporter, thronged about the jail yard adjacent to the courthouse square. In a congenial mood, they packed so densely onto the rooftops of the nearby sheds to get a good view that several roofs collapsed. People plummeted to the ground, but no one suffered serious injuries. At 11:30, a blanket-wrapped coffin was placed under the scaffold. Jailers escorted Pelkey out of the jail at 11:45. The crowd fell silent as the death warrant was read. Pelkey bowed and nodded to several in the crowd. Father Palladino, Sheriff Jeffries, and other officials escorted the prisoner to the gallows, applied the restraints, adjusted the noose, and gave the signal. The sheriff cut the cord, springing the iron trap, and Pelkey fell through the opening. His heart continued to beat for 14 minutes, and at 16 minutes, doctors pronounced him dead, his neck broken by the fall. Burial records of the Cathedral of the Sacred Hearts show that Pelkey was interred under the name Peter Pelletier in the Catholic Cemetery on Oaks, now the site of Robinson Park. His grave lies unremarked and undisturbed, as do hundreds of others somewhere in that residential neighborhood. Wild rumors soon began to spread throughout the town that in the dead of night, strange lights appeared on Tack's deserted ranch. They hovered over the house and floated around the property, sometimes gliding along the fence rail, over the fields, moving inside the house and stable. The papers reported the incidents in detail, and according to Father Palladino, the entire community became absorbed in the apparition. Theories to explain the strange lights included the connection to Mother Shipton and the end of the world. Some proposed that the lights were electric and had escaped from Mr. Edison's laboratory. Others believed that the lights were the ghost of Peter Pelkey, looking for the rest of Tack's reported wealth. Others argued that it was Tack himself come to check on his property. Numerous witnesses to the Helena sightings described what they saw. All agreed that the lights visited the various corrals and pens, the house and fields. The lights were erratic and periodically rose in the air as high as 40 feet. A neighbor of Tack's said the lights looked like what might be thrown from a red glass lantern at first, but grew paler and lighter in color as time passed. He claimed to have seen from 1 to 4 lights of an evening, and he first saw them when the snow began to fall. They moved independently in different directions, sometimes settling on the fence corners. Another neighbor said that he first saw the lights in the fall, and he was returning from town where he had sold some produce. They appeared to him as clear, bright lights moving around the Tack property, rising in the air, and eventually moving slowly out over the valley until lost to sight. The ghost lights persisted for several months. Hundreds drove out each evening to observe them, to the consternation of Tack's brother, who feared some tourists would accidentally set fire to the place. Father Palladino admitted that when he and his colleagues were asked their opinion about the lights, they would imply that someone who wanted to buy the ranch had simply made the story up to scare buyers off. But Father Palladino concluded in his narrative, "We must candidly confess that the strange occurrences has ever been, and still is to this very day, an unsolved riddle in our mind."
1: Creepy Woods Encounter by Red Mad Tomato. I live in a boring little town in Florida. It's an uneventful place, so for fun, or maybe just out of pure boredom, my friend and I would meet up and take late night walks around our town. We usually met up across the street from these woods, right next to a small abandoned fire station, down the road from a gas station. On this particular night, my friend wanted to go explore this little path that cuts directly through the woods. It was about 1 a.m. and I thought it might make for a cool adventure, so I obliged. We cross the street and make it to the mouth of the trail. I should mention that there was construction going on at the left-hand side of the woods, so it was fenced off, but the lights from the site slightly illuminated the trail, so we really didn't need flashlights. But I had this uneasy feeling right off the bat, like we were being watched. But I chalked it up to nerves and an overactive imagination. We continue down the trail, and I start to notice weird stuff, like branches breaking and leaves crunching just out of view. I tell my friend that maybe we should leave, and not 10 seconds later, the lights at the construction site shut off. Well, that's just great. Although the moon was pretty full, so I wasn't too worried. We didn't walk too terribly far, and I could still make out the mouth of the trail. We decided to walk back, and I felt relieved. That's when I noticed it. Crouched down in a bush, not 5 feet away, someone was watching us. I tell my friend to run, and we book it, and I can hear the person running after us. We kept running and eventually make it out of the woods and cross the street. I turned back to look, and I see him right in the mouth of the trail. This dude was completely naked and looked insane. He had a glass bottle in his hand, and he just throws it in our direction. He then grabs rocks and other things he finds on the ground next to him and just starts wildly throwing them. We ran and got out of there. We didn't stop until we made it to the gas station. I then noticed that my friend is bleeding pretty bad from his arm, and he tells me that right after I grabbed him to run, something hit his arm. Upon further inspection, I noticed that my friend had a large piece of glass sticking out of his arm. He needed 15 stitches. We called the cops and explained what happened, partly because we didn't want anyone else to get hurt and partly because I didn't feel safe with that guy running around. When the cops searched the woods that morning, they found signs of someone living in there, and more disturbingly, bloody clothes that looked like they belonged to a little girl. I never heard anything about it since then.
0: Skunk Ape Encounter by Wow Such Titan. So back in November 2017, me and my family made the trip from the UK to Florida as part of the first leg of our 2-week-long final family vacation before we kids moved out and get on with our own lives. We did Disneyland, Universal, all that typical touristy stuff. Not relevant to the story, but whatever. My dad is massively into cryptids and conspiracies and all that jazz, and for the entire time kept driving my mom insane with stories of the skunk ape that is known to frequent the woods of Florida. It just so happens that the holiday estate we were staying at in Kissimmee, Florida, backed right onto one of these. Aside from a few roads, it's pretty much swamp, marsh, and forest for the next 20 to 30 miles. On perhaps the fifth day of our holiday, it was late in the evening and me and my dad were watching TV in the lounge of our villa, whilst my mom and my sister chilled out in the backyard. Suddenly, we started hearing tapping on the glass of the sliding door leading into the garden. It was my sister beckoning for me to come outside. So I get up and investigate, and as soon as I step outside, I'm hit with this strong smell that I can only describe as a very, very musky, wet ferret. I ask my mom and sister, WTF is that smell? And they go on to explain that they were just chilling, enjoying the sound of the crickets and cool evening air, when suddenly they got hit by the strong feeling that something was watching them. They then noticed that the crickets went dead silent. Then the smell that I smelt hit them. This only lasted for about 30 seconds before the feeling subsided and the crickets started chirping again. It was then that my sister started knocking on the glass for me. We relay this to my dad and suddenly he's like a kid in a candy store telling us it must have been the skunk ape. I only got to smell whatever it was, but after I started talking with my sister about the incident, she said it almost felt like something intelligent, was watching them. My mom is still a firm skeptic and says it was probably just an alligator. We had a lot of these chilling at the Holiday Estate, walking past with something dead in its mouth. But dead things or alligators don't smell like a thousand extremely smelly wet dogs. Included is a picture of where it happened. The villa itself was being built when the Google satellites did their thing, so it's not there. But I kind of figured out the general area. What do you guys think?
2: The Man with the Orange Goggles by Angie for Letters. Hi, my name is Angie, and I'm going to tell you guys about the strangest things that have been happening to me for a couple years now. I live in a small city, so nothing ever really happens around here. Maybe like one big thing happens every few years or so, but that's about it. When I was 11 years old, my parents decided to take my sister and I to a Star Trek convention, so I asked them if I could bring a friend, and they said yes. So I brought my best friend Parker. When my parents brought him home, his parents started chatting with mine. It was dark outside and only the moon was out, and Parker and I went to the back of his house, and might I add, he has no fencing and neither did his neighbors, so we could see all of their backyards. Parker got a bad feeling and got scared and ran to his parents, but the tough rebellious child I was, I stayed. About 5 minutes later, I looked up and saw a man in one of the neighbors' yards crouched over. It was dark, but from what the moon let me see, he was wearing a dark hoodie and jeans, but what struck me as odd was his orange goggles, and he had something covering his mouth. It looked like a bandana. He looked to be in his late teens, but I'm not sure. I screamed out of pure shock, and he snapped his head toward me and started to run at me. I turned around screaming and running towards Parker and both of our families and told them everything, but they blew it off as my imagination. Parker went back with me, and the man was gone. Later that night, I was in my kitchen drinking some water and spinning in my chair when all of a sudden I hear tapping at the kitchen window. It was a slow tapping like someone was trying to scare me. I looked at the window and took off running to my parents' room and stayed there until they made me go to bed in my room, which at the time I shared with my sister, who was 2 years younger than me. It was around midnight and I just couldn't sleep. My bed is right next to the window of the room, so I decided to look out the window, and the moment I did, I saw a man across the street with his hood, casting a shadow over his face so I couldn't see it, and I stared for a good minute. When I looked away for a split second, he disappeared. I was so creeped out, and I decided ice cream would make me feel better, so I went into the kitchen and started eating some ice cream. I started hearing tapping at the window again, and I thought I was just hearing things. Fast forward 2 years, and I have my own room by now, and nothing has happened since. Everything was normal, nothing weird happened, when all of a sudden, every night, I hear loud tapping at my window. I look and see if anyone is there. Nothing. This goes on for 3 months, and I'm working on homework, and I look out my window, and I see the same man with orange goggles looking at me. I calmly walked into the kitchen and asked my mom to help me with my homework, and tried to forget what I saw. My mom starts helping me with my homework when I get a strange feeling. So I look out the window and I see the man again, but he runs off after he noticed I saw him. To this day, I have not said anything to my family because they would call me possessed or crazy, but I still see the man with the orange goggles around, and it terrifies me. I'm having a hard time sleeping now, so I'm going to seek help soon. Hopefully, he just leaves me alone.
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0: 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The Legend of the Boy Who Drowned. Researched and written by Ellen Baumler. Does a restless spirit roam the lofty halls of the former Great Falls Central High School? Could it be the ghost of a student from the distant past? Or is it something else? Built back in 1896, the large 2.5-story school was constructed in an unusual way. First, sheep herders drove a herd of sheep around the site 100 times to trample down the dirt. Then builders transported huge logs to Great Falls by floating them down the Missouri River. These logs, shaved flat on all four sides, became the beams for the floor supports, the attic framework, and the stairways. The massive blocks of sandstone that formed the walls came from a quarry near Helena. The original blackboards are still in place after more than a century. Laughter from students long ago seemed to echo through the rooms. Today, the sturdy stone walls hold memories and maybe something more. Some of the school's former students believe that the building is haunted. According to the legend, the ghost was the victim of a tragic drowning. The legend of the boy who drowned goes back as far as 1930. As the story goes, a boy at the school was deathly afraid of water. Historic maps of the building show that the old part of the basement once had a swimming pool, called a plunge. It is said that a boy was standing at the edge of the plunge, which was 10 feet deep all around. His friends were acting silly and pushed him in. Perhaps they did not know that the boy could not swim. The boy disappeared below the surface and did not come up. After that, school officials drained the plunge, closed it up, and locked the door. The Great Falls newspaper carried no headlines about the accident. Those who believe in the drowning think that the school district wanted to cover up the terrible accident. The old school closed in 1975, and its halls went quiet. A few years later, it reopened as an art museum called Paris Gibson Square, named after the founder of Great Falls. It wasn't long before museum staff heard the tale about the boy who drowned. Did it really happen? If there was a drowning, what was the real story? And is there a ghost in Paris Gibson Square? In 1999, reporter Carol Bradley of the Great Falls Tribune set out to discover, once and for all, the truth behind the legendary drowning. She did some excellent detective work, and she discovered that memories do not always preserve facts. Carol first interviewed a former school superintendent. He said that he heard the accident happened in the 1910s. He thought that the school then drained the plunge and locked it. Museum staff at Paris Gibson Square tracked down a 98-year-old graduate from the Central High class of 1919. He remembered the story all right. He did not remember the boy's name, but he added one critical detail. He knew there had been a drowning because the victim's parents were friends of his parents. He remembered that the boy's father was a dealer of John Deere tractors. Carol went to the city directories and found that a George G. Mill had a John Deere dealership in Great Falls in 1915. The next step was to discover if George Mill had a son who died. Carol found that George died in 1952, and from his obituary, she learned that he had a son named Grant who died in 1915. In the 1915-1916 Central High School yearbook, Carol found a memorial page to Grant Mill. Could this be the drowning victim? Carol was getting close. She visited Highland Cemetery and asked the caretaker to check the burial records for the Mill family. He found Grant Mill listed in the record book. Date of death, October 15, 1915. Cause of death? Accidental drowning. Carol went back to the newspaper microfilm and looked up that date. She found the whole story buried on page 12. Young Grant Mill was boating with friends on the Missouri River. He did not know how to swim and was terrified of the water. That part of the story was true. Grant somehow slipped off the boat. The motor prevented his three friends from hearing the splash. When they saw him in the water, flailing his arms in the air, they quickly circled back, but Grant had gone under. He never surfaced again. They found his body several hours later. There were threads of truth preserved in the story, but the facts had become muddled. When there is nothing written down, passing facts from person to person becomes very much like the game telephone. In that game, when one person whispers a phrase and passes it on down the line through numerous players, what comes out in the end is often nothing like the original sentence. This story shows how passing down stories by word of mouth brings twists and turns to the original facts. So is there a ghost at Paris Gibson Square? Since the old high school became an art center, children's art classes have been a popular activity. And over the last quarter of a century, art teachers have reported some chilling experiences. Several teachers in particular have reported seeing the image of a little boy. One of these teachers had a class of first and second graders during the fall of 2001. One day, the students had been painting. Several of the children asked to take their paintings home, but they went off and forgot them. The class was over and the teacher stood at the sink cleaning the paintbrushes. She heard what sounded like footsteps enter the room. Out of the corner of her eye, she saw a little boy wearing a striped shirt. He was the same height and age of the students in her class, so she assumed it was one of her aspiring little artists. "Please wait a minute," said the teacher, "and I will help you find your painting." The teacher turned away to put down the paintbrushes. When she looked back, a few seconds later, the little boy was gone. She walked out into the hallway and looked up and down. No one was there. She asked the man working the front desk if he had seen a little boy in a striped shirt. He said that they had been alone in the building for the past 45 minutes. He had locked the door after the last student left. The teacher shivered when she heard this, and a wave of goosebumps spread over her. She had seen the little boy just 20 minutes before. Was this little boy a ghost or something else? Children work hard at what they love. They also sleep well during nap times and at night, and they dream about their day's activities. Sometimes, when people dream very hard and vividly about a place, their essence appears to people in the place they are dreaming about. Children dream much more vividly than adults. Maybe this little boy was dreaming about his artwork. In dreaming so hard about it, perhaps his essence roamed the basement hallway, looking for his forgotten painting. Thanks again for joining me for these true Montana ghost stories. If you enjoyed this episode, please hit that subscribe button and notification button to know when the latest story is delivered. Want to hear your true or fictional scary story narrated by me on this channel? See the description below for how to submit your story. Please consider submitting, especially if it's a true Montana tale. Now, remember that ghost stories are sometimes just ways of dealing with grief for those departed. And sometimes they are things we don't understand. Spirits, the afterlife, or the projection of the essence or soul. There are so many questions, but will we ever receive any answers? I'll see you in your nightmares. Good night.

0: Night Shift at Old Hotel by Avi Gabs. This is my first Reddit post. It may not be dramatic or particularly scary to some people, but I wanted to share the experience anyway. I recently got a job at a hotel downtown from where I live. I have never worked in the hotel industry before, so I had no idea what to expect. The time between applying for the job and being hired was less than 24 hours, which made me nervous, but I had been looking for several months and couldn't find anything. So I thought I'd take a chance. This hotel is about 150 years old and has plenty of character. Behind the front desk, there are places where the wallpaper has torn away, revealing the psychedelic wallpaper from what I can only guess to be the 1970s. We're talking bright pink, neon green, hookah-induced vision type of wallpaper. The walls and the upper floors are painted bright orange and yellow, and the hallways are narrow enough to give off a shining kind of feel to it. But I'll elaborate on that later. My manager is a young Chinese man in his mid-20s, only 5 years older than me. The man who owns the building is also Chinese. The owner is friendly and kind to employees, but he's also rich enough that he doesn't really care if the hotel isn't up to par. I learned recently that he also owns one of the more run-down shopping centers downtown. So this might explain the less than five-star quality of the hotel. Probably about 3.5 stars in my opinion. Some people describe the place as quaint, unique, full of character, while others describe it as outdated or disappointing. As a history enthusiast, I would agree that the place is full of character, but I also think the owner should be a little more concerned about keeping the place clean. There are lots of problems in this hotel, including mice, broken toilets, falling ceiling tiles, leaks, and other maintenance nightmares. The fancier rooms on the upper floors have real fireplaces in them, so that adds the risk of fires at the hand of careless guests. Mice are a common problem, and I'm thankful the guests don't have to see all the dusty traps filled with dead rodents in the basement. But by far, the most interesting aspect of the hotel is that it's supposed to be haunted. There are two ghosts that have been reported in the building, as well as the adjoining pub next door. Back when the hotel was first built, it had the reputation of being a complete dive. A lady now named Lady Churchill died in the hotel, and her spirit supposedly lingers in the haunted room 49. Guests will occasionally smell her perfume or see her face in the mirror. One of the most frightening stories included someone opening the door only to have Lady Churchill fly at them in fury. On my first day, when my boss toured me around the hotel, he pointed out the haunted room to me. Lady Churchill has also been spotted at the fireplace in the pub, arguing with her boyfriend, the other resident ghost, Brady. Brady was stabbed to death on a basement stairwell. The stairwell is not in use anymore as it leads from the street directly into the basement. Instead, it's used to store extra chairs and miscellaneous items. The light is never turned on, which adds more of a creep factor. My shift is the day shift, from 7 a.m. to 3 p.m. Every morning when I come in, I have to check the entire hotel by myself in search of homeless people sleeping in the back stairwell or trying to get in through the basement. I'm not an intimidating person, I'm a short female, not physically fit, and too friendly for my own good. If I did find someone hiding in the hotel, what was I supposed to do about it? I'm not sure which creeps me out more. The fact that I'm going around looking for people who shouldn't be there? Or the idea that I have to walk through dark and silent areas known to be haunted all by myself? My sweep of the hotel includes all four floors of guest rooms, the kitchen, the back stairwell, the basement stairwell, and the basement. To give you some context, the back stairwell serves as a fire escape connecting all the floors together. It goes straight down to street level. It's always cold and echoey in there, and as I've said before, full of dead mice. When I was first told about the haunted stairway, I mistakenly thought they meant the fire escape stairs as they go down to the basement level. The four floors for guest rooms, in all their Overlook Hotel glory, are shaped like a square horseshoe, which means more than enough blind corners where creepy twins might suddenly appear. Lady Churchill's haunted room is at the end of the hall around one of those blind corners, and yes, I do think about that every time I search the hotel. There is an elevator and an interior stairway, the one guests are supposed to use. Behind the elevator is this old connecting hallway that basically serves no purpose anymore. In the past, it may have been useful, but now it just serves as a secret passageway that goes behind the elevator and comes out on the other end of the horseshoe. This hallway especially needs to be searched for homeless people, drunks, or people having sex. The basement is by far the creepiest part of the hotel. To get there, you can either take the elevator or go through the pub and down the stairs. I prefer to go through the pub because there are some fascinating black and white photos from when the hotel was first built, and I love to look at them. It's also the best place to see the age of the brick foundation. Anyway, the basement is used for storing beer kegs, firewood, planter pots, housekeeping items, and maintenance tools, among other things. It's usually deserted. Now that I know the dark, unused basement stairway is where Brady's spirit is supposed to be, I think I'll try to spend even less time down there. This week is my second week of work, and my boss has put me on the afternoon/evening shift just so I can get a sense of what it's like in case I have to cover anybody in the future. Yesterday was my first late shift, and in that time, I learned a whole bunch of things I didn't want to know from the lady I worked with. This woman, let's call her Peggy, has been at the hotel for 14 years. She's seen all there is to see and is well known for her stories. I listened to some of these stories and honestly, part of me thinks she's full of it. But the other part is going to cautiously believe her on the off chance that it's true. Here are some things I learned about the hotel in the span of one shift. The man I'm replacing was not actually fired for chronic lateness, as my boss had told me, but instead for sexual harassment. The head of housekeeping, a man I get along with very well, is a friend of his. The day before, Peggy caught a drug addict rooting around in the private back office after hours. We looked over the security footage, and he was definitely searching for something. We now keep the office doors locked. there were two guests several years ago who stayed at the hotel, and the next day, they robbed a jewelry store downtown and fled back to the hotel with everything they'd stolen. There was a massive police standoff on the roof, SWAT teams and all. There's a news article about it online, otherwise I never would have believed it. The bedrock of the hotel can be found in the boiler room. There's a slight gap that has been filled in on the top right corner that connects directly to the street. One time Peggy came down to the boiler room to find a man half through the gap head first, trying to get in because he wanted to know what was down there. That image terrifies me. In the span of that one night shift, an alarm went off in the basement, the police showed up at the pub, and a guest verbally abused the day staff over a non-existent shuttle to the hospital. No, not an ambulance, a shuttle. Taking the bus was beneath him, I suppose. And at my bus stop, after my shift, a man was shooting up in public. My city has a drug epidemic going on right now. My bus took half an hour to arrive, and when I got off at my stop, it was as foggy as Silent Hill. I felt as if I should be looking around for Michael Myers or Jason Voorhees. It is October, after all. That's one night shift down. I have another tonight and one more the day after. If anything else interesting happens, I'll keep you folks updated. I mostly just wanted to get all of this off my chest. It's amazing how different the hotel is after 3 p.m. Much louder, that's for sure, thanks to the pub on one side and bar on the other. Everyone I've gotten to know during my first week of work has already gone home, leaving me with drunks, strangers, and Peggy's crazy stories. One thing's for sure, after three nights of this, I'll never complain about getting up early again.
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2: 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North Fork Crossing plays on Friday, May 29th. Dogs in a Pile are on Saturday, the 30th. Red Shahan with Brennan Scott Green on Sunday, the 31st. Colorado College Bluegrass Ensemble on Wednesday, June 3rd. Humphreys McGee for three nights, Thursday through Saturday, June 4th through 6th. Tom Catmull on Sunday, June 7th. And many more. You can find more information, schedules, and tickets at pinecreeklodgemontana.com. They hope to see you soon for some music between the pines.
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A llama stood guard over his Cheviot sheep, willing coyotes and mad dogs to rush in for the kill. Red pole cattle stared at us as if we were behind the fence. 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

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Orioles supplying flying harmonies. When I pulled out my guitar and sang of better days. He said he always liked a sad

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A guide to flowers, a guide to trees, and the collected works of Euripides. It was more and less of what I expected.

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He said steeple, I said staple. He said cow snake, I said rat snake.

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He said, four chickens to rooster. Seems about right.

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That was Yuri by Missoula band Cosmic Sands. Before that, Donovan's Brain did I Don't Wanna Anymore from The Agitated Brain. Before that, you heard Blue Belly Junction with Cold Dead Heart from their album Hot Wet Mess. And Madeline Hawthorne did So It Goes from her album Tales from Late Nights and Long Drives. I'm going to keep going here with a couple by the Love Darts. I'm going to sneak in a couple because I like the Love Darts. They've got a pretty strong connection to some of the previous rock and roll bands here in the Bozeman area. From their album Neon Girls that they released in 2024, I'll play It Ain't Easy, It's So Hard, and 24-Hour Twilight Circuit, which has a great hat tip to Bozeman music stalwart Joe Knapp. We miss you, Joe.

That was the Love Darts 24-Hour Twilight Circuit from their album Neon Girls. Before that, It Ain't Easy, It's So Hard. You are tuned to KGVM Bozeman, the audio mirror of the Gallatin Valley. 95.9 on your FM dial, kgvm.org online. 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Going to get a little rockin' now, pick it up a little bit. Next up is a single by the Billings band Bull Market, although Phil Griffin's living here in Bozeman now. They put out the single The Ballad of Jimmy Blevins. I'll follow that up with another single by Bozeman band Prince, Truck Stop Flyover Shoegaze, that they just released pretty recently. Follow that up with a couple by The Goners UK. They're punk songs, they're short, and The Goners are one of my favorite bands, so from their new album, The Dead Weight, I'm going to play the lead-in cut, Pizza Drones, and then Natural Causes.

That was Natural Causes and Pizza Drones by The Goners UK from the album The Dead Weight. Before that, Prince did Truck Stop, Flyover Shoegaze, and Bull Market did The Ballad of Jimmy Blevins. Gonna get a little metal here. Bozeman band From Frost put out an album called Songs of Darker Days in 2024. I'll play the title cut off of that. Then a single by the Kalispell area band Wizard called Dire Wolf. And finish up with a cut by Scavenger from their album Feral that they released in 2024. I'll play the last cut off the album called Bog.

0: That was Bog by Scavenger from their album Feral. Before that, Direwolf, a single by Wizard. And the title cut from Frost's album, Songs of Darker Days. I want to thank you for tuning in to KGVM Bozeman. Hope you enjoyed this sampler of some Montana-made music, a lot of it from right here in the Bozeman area. Keep it tuned right here to KGVM. Have a great day, everyone. 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I want to thank you for tuning in. I'm going to play you some Montana-made music here for the next couple of hours, and we're going to start out with bluegrass and country and work our way up. We'll end up with metal clear at the other end of this couple hours. I want to thank an underwriter here, and then we'll jump into the music. KGBM is thankful for the support of Cactus Records and Gifts, located at 2742 West Main, between Rooks and the Montana Science Center across from the mall. They're on the web at cactusrecords.net. Cactus has been Bozeman's independent source for new and used music, jewelry, and weird for decades. The same great music and gifts, that same weirdo store, now on Bozeman's West End. First up, I've got a couple bluegrass cuts. These cuts were all from music that was released at the first half, roughly, of 2024. First up, I've got the Kitchen Dwellers from their album Seven Devils. I'm going to play Seven Devils, Limbo. And then from North Fork Crossing's self-titled debut album, I'll play If You Quit. Follow that up with John Lowell, the title cut from his album Snow on the Wine Glass. And then from the State Champions' new album, Independent Record, I'll play Stranger in a Rose.
1: By the time I thought about missing you,

That was the state champions with Stranger in a Rose. Before that, John Lowell did Snow on the Wine Glass. North Fork Crossing did If You Quit, and started out with Kitchen Dwellers and Seven Devils Limbo. Gonna keep going here with some country cuts. A single first off by Amanda Stewart called Mirror the Whiskey. Then follow that up with the lead-in cut from Peter King's Outlaw Blood album. It's called Heart Full of Pain. And then Abby Webster cut from her album Livin' by the Water that was released in 2024. I'll play Long Weekend.

0: That was Long Weekend by Abby Webster from her album Living by the Water. Saw the album release party for that down at the filling station. It was a lot of fun. For that, Peter King did Heart Full of Pain from his album Outlaw Blood, and a single by Amanda Stewart that was released in 2024 called Mirror the Whiskey. I want to thank you for tuning in to KGVM Bozeman, Gallatin Valley Community Radio, 95.9 FM, KGVM.org online. And I want to thank one of our underwriters for their support.
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0: All right, gonna keep it going here with some more country music for you. The band Cactus Cuts from right here in Bozeman released an album or an EP called Lies Are Sweet this year. I'm going to play the title cut from that. And then a cut from Matt Wallen's new album, Puppet Strings, from Matt Wallen and his Nervous Breakdown. Play Devil by My Side.

That was Matt Wallen and his Nervous Breakdown with Devil by My Side from his album Puppet Strings. And before that, Cactus Cuts did the title cut from their EP Lies Are Sweet. Gonna play some maybe more folky stuff now for the rest of this hour. First up, Aaron Banfield just released an album, A Casual Thing, in 2024. I'm gonna play the cut Stage Fright off of that. Then Gallatin Ghost Train, a single they put out in 2024 called Reservation Blues. And you might have heard a version of that on Death Trophy album. It's a great song, and this is a pretty good version of it. And then from down the road a ways in, I think, the Powder River area, Martha Scanlon and her collaborator John Neufeld released an album in 2024 called Save It For Later, a lot of covers on there. And I'm going to play the cover of Fleetwood Mac's song Storms. Follow that up with a cut by Danny B off his new album Blubcake and Barnacles. Blubcakes and Barnacles. The lead-in cut, Hummingbird. Finish the set off with a cut by Brian McPherson from an album he just put out in 2024 called Emigrant and the Winner of Death. Play the lead-in cut, Emigrant.

0: That was Brian McPherson with Emigrant from Emigrant and the Winner of Death. Before that, Danny B did Hummingbird, the lead-in cut from Blub Cakes and Barnacles. Before that, Storms, a Fleetwood Mac cover by Martha Scanlon and John Neufeld from Save It for Later. A single by Gallant and Ghost Train, Reservation Blues. And started that set out with Aaron Banfield's song Stage Fright from a new album called A Casual Thing. I want to thank you for tuning in to KGVM Bozeman. I want to take a minute to thank a couple of our underwriters for their support of our programming.
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0: I want to thank you for tuning in to KGVM Bozeman, Gallatin Valley Community Radio. I'm your host, Bob Wall, playing you some Montana-made music here for a couple of hours. And these were all tracks that were released in the first half of 2024. I'm going to keep going here with a different cut, a world music cut, I guess, if you had to put a label on it, from Bozeman band Bozambique. I'll play their single, Jangjo. Follow it up with something a little different, Desperate Electric from over in Butte. A single that they released in 2024 called Red Hot. And keep it going with some MST from their album If I Learned Something Someday. I'll play Something Someday Part 1.

That was MST, Something Someday Part 1 from their album If I Learned Something Someday. Before that, Desperate Electric single Red Hot. It started out with a world music cut by Bozambique called Django. Keep it going here with a cut from Madeline Hawthorne's album Tales from Late Nights and Long Drive called So It Goes. Then by Blue Belly Junction from their 2024 album Hot Wet Mess, play Cold Dead Heart. And follow that up with some Donovan's Brain for you from the Agitated Brain EP, I Don't Wanna Anymore. And Yuri by Cosmic Sands. It was a single that they released in 2024.

That was Yuri by Missoula band Cosmic Sands. Before that, Donovan's Brain did I Don't Wanna Anymore from the Agitated Brain. Before that, you heard Blue Belly Junction with Cold Dead Heart from their album Hot Wet Mess. And Madeline Hawthorne did So It Goes from her album Tales from Late Nights and Long Drives. I'm going to keep going here with a couple by the Love Darts. I'm going to sneak in a couple because I like the Love Darts. They've got a pretty strong connection to some of the previous rock and roll bands here in the Bozeman area. From their album Neon Girls that they released in 2024, I'll play It Ain't Easy, It's So Hard, and 24-Hour Twilight Circuit, which has a great hat tip to Bozeman music stalwart Joe Knapp. We miss you, Joe.

That was The Love Darts, 24-Hour Twilight Circuit from their album Neon Girls. Before that, It Ain't Easy, It's So Hard. You are tuned to KGVM Bozeman, the audio mirror of the Gallatin Valley. 95.9 on your FM dial, kgvm.org online. And I want to thank an underwriter here before we get into the next set of music. 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Gonna get a little rockin' now, pick it up a little bit. Next up is a single by the Billings band Bull Market, although Phil Griffin's living here in Bozeman now. They put out this single, The Ballad of Jimmy Blevins. I'll follow that up with another single by Bozeman band Prince, Truck Stop Flyover Shoegaze, that they just released pretty recently. Follow that up with a couple by The Goners UK. They're punk songs, they're short, and The Goners are one of my favorite bands, so from their new album, The Dead Weight, I'm going to play the lead-in cut, Pizza Drones, and then Natural Causes.

That was Natural Causes and Pizza Drones by The Goners UK from the album The Dead Weight. Before that, Prince did Truck Stop, Flyover Shoegaze, and Bull Market did The Ballad of Jimmy Blevins. Gonna get a little metal here. Bozeman band From Frost put out an album called Songs of Darker Days in 2024. I'll play the title cut off of that. Then a single by the Kalispell area band Wizard called Dire Wolf. And finish up with a cut by Scavenger from their album Feral that they released in 2024. I'll play the last cut off the album called Bog.

Wolf, a single by Wizard, and the title cut from Frost's album, Songs of Darker Days. I want to thank you for tuning in to KGVM Bozeman. Hope you enjoyed this sampler of some Montana-made music, a lot of it from right here in the Bozeman area. Keep it tuned right here to KGVM. Have a great day, everyone. You are tuned to KGVM Bozeman, keeping the community and community radio here in the Gallatin Valley, 95.9 FM, KGVM.org online. I want to thank you for tuning in. I'm going to play you some Montana-made music here for the next couple of hours. And we're going to start out with bluegrass and country and work our way up. We'll end up with metal clear at the other end of this couple hours. I want to thank an underwriter here, and then we'll jump into the music. Got a job at a record store 3 days a week and no more than four. KGVM is thankful for the support of Cactus Records and Gifts, located at 2742 West Main, between Rooks and the Montana Science Center across from the mall. They're on the web at cactusrecords.net. Cactus has been Bozeman's independent source for new and used music, jewelry, and weird for decades. The same great music and gifts, that same weirdo store, now on Bozeman's West End. First up, I've got a couple bluegrass cuts. These cuts were all from music that was released at the first half, roughly, of 2024. First up, I've got the Kitchen Dwellers from their album Seven Devils. I'm going to play Seven Devils, Limbo. And then from North Fork Crossing's self-titled debut album, I'll play If You Quit. Follow that up with John Lowell, the title cut from his album Snow on the Wine Glass. And then from the State Champions' new album, Independent Record, I'll play Stranger in a Rose.

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I love it. You love it. Radio for the people. Yeah.

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1: All God's creatures got a place in the choir. 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
0: Our next song is by the Love Darts, Bozeman's own. From their album Neon Girls, here's 24-Hour Twilight Circuit. You might listen for a little nod to Slow Mo Joe in the song.

Next up, a song written by Bozeman's own Noel Lacey and performed by Bozeman's own The Love Darts. Here's White Lightning off their 2024 album, Neon Girls.

Up next, we have the lead-in track off of Belfast, Ireland's The Stiff Little Fingers. They released this in 1978. The album was Inflammable Material, and the song is Suspect Device.

glistening, joking, laughing, and listening. A bunch of stories from way back when. Let's bring up Scott's Bomb.

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2: 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Here's the title cut from their 2012 album, Music City USA. 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

0: 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And I've been hunting antelope since I was a little boy. 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
2: 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Our next song is by Jerry Joseph. Here's Book Burning from Baby, You're the Man Who Would Be King.

Up next, we've got a song off a new EP called Tassajara Road by The Saints. This is a group that's comprised of Mike Beck on guitar and vocals and B. Bender Telecaster, Herb Peterson on vocals, guitar, and banjo, Mark Fain on bass, Steve Hinson on pedal steel guitar, and Pete DaCosta on drums. This is Living in the Arts, a Mike Beck song.

Up next, we've got a song off a new EP called Tassajara Road by The Saints. This is a group that's comprised of Mike Beck on guitar and vocals and B. Bender Telecaster, Herb Peterson on vocals, guitar, and banjo, Mark Fain on bass, Steve Hinson on pedal steel guitar, and Pete DaCosta on drums. This is a Mike Beck cut called Itty Bitty Girl.

0: Hey, this is Quinlan Conley and the I-90 Blues. Thank you for stopping by, listening to KGVM, Bozeman's local radio.
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0: Good morning. 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
3: In his book about the history of wind, author Simon Winchester recalls his memory of a day in 1986 when the wind would dramatically shape historic events.
4: I remember it vividly. I was making a cup of coffee in my kitchen in Oxford in England, where I was living at the time. The BBC broke into its afternoon program, which it seldom does, and says that Swedish scientists have detected an enormous plume of radiation in the skies about 100 miles north of Stockholm. The wind that day, it was April 1986, was blowing from the southeast. So they tracked it back south of Stockholm, across the Baltic Sea, through Lithuania, Latvia, Estonia, across the Iron Curtain, which then existed in 1986, into Western Russia, specifically southwestern Russia, even more specifically Ukrainian SSR, and to a power station, one of two, they noticed, called Chernobyl.
3: The accident at the Chernobyl nuclear power plant would become one of the most significant nuclear disasters in history. This is Big Picture Science. I'm Molly Bentley. In the first of a two-part series, a journalist tells us the story of the accident and describes its long-term legacy. This episode is called 40 Years After Chernobyl. The Chernobyl explosion occurred in the early hours of April 26, 1986, but the Soviet Union said nothing at first. The world learned about the disaster from Sweden when officials detected those elevated radiation levels. It was only later when the USSR issued a brief statement.
5: In an unprecedented step, the Kremlin acknowledged there'd been an accident, but only after Scandinavian scientists had picked up high radiation levels. A statement from the Soviet Council of Ministers was read on television, a sign of the degree of Moscow's concern. Diplomats speculated that the mention of casualties could indicate a high death toll. The Soviet news agency TASS said one of the reactors at Chernobyl, north of Kiev, had been damaged, but there are no details of how serious the accident was.
6: Their initial impulses were twofold. One was to do something to try and stop this catastrophe happening, to try and stop the reactor melting down. And secondly, to make sure that nobody found out about it. My name is Adam Higginbotham. I am the author of Midnight in Chernobyl, the untold story of the world's greatest nuclear disaster.
3: A journalist whose investigation into the Chernobyl nuclear disaster and its aftermath, Adam Higginbotham, reminds us how serious the radiation leak was, what we know now about its cause, and some of the long-term human health consequences. He also compares its legacy to the nuclear disaster that has defined the 21st century, the accident at the Fukushima power plant 15 years ago. That radiation leak had a different cause, but each event dramatically reshaped our attitudes towards nuclear power. Mr. Higginbotham's book, Midnight in Chernobyl, which came out a few years ago, has been cited as a definitive retelling of the event. Adam, at the time that Chernobyl was built, the USSR, even the world, was in the midst of a nuclear power expansion. Nuclear energy was considered the bright future. Can you describe for us the hope and the optimism that nuclear power presented at the time?
6: Yes. I mean, the origins of the Chernobyl plant began at the end of the 1960s when the Soviet authorities became increasingly concerned that they'd fallen behind the West in the construction of nuclear power plants. And they wanted to bring electrification to as wide an area of the Soviet Union as they possibly could do. So they embarked upon this enormous and ambitious expansion plan to build as many nuclear plants as they could, as quickly as they could. And Chernobyl was part of that. So they embarked on building the first of what by 1986 was four reactors. But it was envisaged as the largest nuclear power plant in the world.
3: And what was it about nuclear power at the time that seemed like it was a marker for the future of power?
6: Well, I mean, in contrast to the alternatives, fossil fuel-generated electricity, it was a kind of clean and efficient and extremely cheap method of generating electricity. It was seen in the same way it was in the West, you know, where it was infamously described as producing electricity that would be too cheap to meter. And it was seen in the same way in the USSR. And the people that ultimately went to staff the plant at Chernobyl, you know, believed in that bright, clean, optimistic future, and that they were going to be part of, you know, a cadre of experts that was going to transform the future of the state.
3: And in some ways, underscoring what they believed was the safety and the promise of nuclear power was the town of Chernobyl itself, this lovely town. Many families were living there, families, some of them were workers that were working in the plant. But it was this sense of it was also a town not just for the nuclear industry, but for the families around it. Everything was being lifted in some ways by the promise of nuclear power.
6: Yeah, I mean, the town of Pripyat, which was built specifically to house the workers at the plant and their families.
3: Oh, right. That was close by, right?
6: So the city of Chernobyl was slightly more distant, but when they came to name the plant, they named it after the city that had been there for hundreds of years, not the one they were about to build. But yes, so they built this city, which, you know, given its location, one of the things that I found remarkable when I first started reporting on this story was

0: people there living in this area when this disaster occurred?
1: Yeah, it was a city of 50,000 people.
0: I wonder if you could say more about the design of Chernobyl. What was notable about its design? Was it considered a state-of-the-art reactor? I mean, we'll discover that there were design flaws. But was that in the original design or in the execution of this reactor?
1: Well, they talked about these reactors, which were known by the initials RBMK, as if they were indeed state-of-the-art. But the important catch with embarking on this crash construction program of building reactors as quickly as they possibly could do was that they had a design of reactor which was very similar to the pressurized water reactors that became standard in civilian electricity generation from nuclear energy in the West. But Soviet tooling in the factories that were intended to build them just wasn't up to the job, and they couldn't do it quickly enough. So instead of building these PWR-style reactors that they had designs for, they were forced to fall back on a much older design, which was easier to build and easier to build at scale. Now, those reactors were of a model that had its origins in the kinds of reactors that were built at Hanford in Washington State, which were designed to manufacture fuel for atomic bombs. And they were water-cooled graphite-moderated reactors.
0: And what does that mean? Can you help us just understand just very basically what that means?
1: It just meant that the control of the nuclear reactor was the control of the chain reaction within the reactor core that was used to generate steam and thus electricity was controlled by graphite rather than water and steam, which is what was used in the PWR design.
0: And I believe that it also lacked what's called a containment structure, which is something that Three Mile Island in the United States did have. So when there was an accident at Three Mile Island in 1979, it was a partial, I mean, there was containment of it, so it wasn't as bad as it could have been. In this case, that structure was not present.
1: Right, and that was similarly a result of the budgetary demands of what they were doing. In Three Mile Island, there was a containment building built over the top of the reactor itself. And that meant that when they had this partial meltdown in the reactor, anything that escaped from the reactor, you know, would be contained within the building, wouldn't escape into the outer atmosphere. But the RBMK reactors that they built at Chernobyl were so massive that it would have been prohibitively expensive for them to try and build a containment building over the top of the reactor itself. So they just went ahead and built it without.
0: Adam, I read in one report that when the explosion at Chernobyl occurred in the early morning of April 26, witnesses claimed to have seen a mushroom cloud. Could you describe for us what happened that morning? And was it confirmed that a mushroom cloud was created in the explosion?
1: I have never read that or heard that from anybody who was there at the time. Because, you know, obviously the implications of a mushroom cloud is that it's a nuclear explosion. And that's not what happened at all. What people I spoke to did describe seeing was something I found even more hard to believe, which was that after the explosion, which destroyed the reactor core and destroyed the roof of the building, opening the reactor to the outer atmosphere, some people described seeing an ethereal shaft of blue-white light going upwards from where the reactor was into the sky, into infinity, which was described by physicists I spoke to as a sign of a nuclear reactor that had been opened to the atmosphere.
0: Can you describe that explosion? How big was it? Was it one explosion? Was it a series? What happened?
1: So what happened is that the staff at Chernobyl were had been instructed to conduct what was actually a safety test on reactor number 4 at the plant, because it was due for a regular maintenance shutdown and they were going to use the opportunity to conduct this test. And what happened on the night of the 25th is that they were intending to conduct the experiment in the afternoon with the afternoon shift, which was a group of specialists who knew what the test protocol was and knew what its purpose was. But the load dispatcher in Kiev refused them permission to remove the reactor from the electricity generating grid

0: that afternoon and told them that they would have to wait until at least 9 o'clock that night. And what that meant was that the people who were expecting to conduct the experiment went home. And the midnight shift who came on, who were expecting the reactor to have been shut down earlier in the day and to be just overseeing a cooling reactor in the early stages of post-shutdown, were faced with conducting this test unexpectedly. And so they really didn't know what the parameters of what they were dealing with were. But those people in the control room of Reactor 4 did know that the RBMK was notoriously unstable at the best of times, and that it was especially unstable during shutdown. And due to a series of miscalculations, during the process of preparing the reactor for the experiment, they put it in an acutely unstable state. And they successfully conducted the experiment. Then at the end of the experiment protocol, it said that they should press the emergency scram button to shut the reactor down and just bring it into a safe state. And that was the final step of the test, was just to press this button, the AZ5 button, and then everything would be over. So the reactor control engineer, Leonid Toptanov, did as he was instructed in the test protocol and pressed the AZ5 button. And that proved to be the initiating event of a massive steam explosion, which tore the reactor apart, threw the massive lid of the reactor into the air like a flipped coin, blew the roof off the reactor building, and threw blazing radioactive material out around the plant, into the area surrounding the reactor building, and onto the bitumen-covered roofs of the adjacent buildings, where it quickly caught fire.
1: How far away did people either see or hear this explosion?
0: Well, it was, around 1:25 in the morning, so almost everyone was in bed. One technician I spoke to, who was a reactor safety engineer, who was not on his shift, who was sitting at home drinking red wine and listening to Soviet progressive rock on his stereo, described to me the lights browning out at the moment of the explosion, but he didn't hear anything or see anything.
2: Well, to now help put the story of the Chernobyl accident in perspective, or what Adam has told us so far, we're joined by science reporter and BBC contributor Roland Pease. Roland, Adam mentioned this water-cooled, graphite-moderated design of the Chernobyl plant. Can you say more about the role that that played in the accident?
3: Yeah, I mean, it was so interesting what Adam said, but there are two things here. So one thing is the graphite moderator is there because the neutrons emerge out of this this fission reaction very fast. And it's a bit like playing golf. If you're putting, you don't whack the ball. You hit it quite gently and then it'll fall in the hole. In the same way, the very fast neutrons coming out of one of these fission reactions are very bad at triggering the next one. The moderator slows them down, and so it's more like a golf putt, and they can tap the next uranium atom. And then you have water flowing through it all to take away the heat. The water also actually interacts with those neutrons inside the reactor, and if the water's behavior changed, that then changed the behavior of the whole reactor, which is one of the things that happened on the night of the accident.
2: It feels counterintuitive because if the reactor was shutting down, it seems like then things would be cooling down, but it sounds like it's the opposite.
3: If you run a nuclear power plant at low energy for a long time, you get a buildup of a gas called xenon 135 inside. It's produced during some of these reactions. It also absorbs the neutrons. And so what was happening during this long delay was there's more and more of this reactor poison, as they call it, building up inside, again, made the whole reactor sluggish in a really dangerous way. The last thing which Adam mentioned is that they tried to scram the whole thing, which is putting down in some rods, which were supposed to suppress all the neutrons. There's a terrible design fault in the Chernobyl in the RBMK reactor, which was before the absorbing part of this control rods went in, there's a section which is made of graphite. Now, as I told you, the graphite is there to make the reaction go faster. So it's a bit like having a brake pedal which is attached to your accelerator. And so the first thing this did was it triggered an acceleration of the reactions, which then burn out or sort of dry out almost all that xenon 135 that was slowing stuff down. So then suddenly it gets faster again, and then the water starts boiling, and that's no longer absorbing neutrons, and it gets faster and faster. And that's how they suddenly ran out of control. As I say, it's a very complicated thing, but the problem is that all these small details made it, as Adam said, very unstable, and the way they'd delayed and postponed and run the experiment meant that they just lost control of it.
2: Next, Adam Higginbotham describes the stunned official response to the explosion and the lack of a comprehensive emergency response.
0: And a lot of the senior officials on the site at the time, including the plant director, simply refused to believe the scale of the calamity. They couldn't really comprehend how bad what had happened was.
2: This episode of Big Picture Science is 40 years after Chernobyl.

0: As we continue our conversation with journalist Adam Higginbotham about the Chernobyl nuclear accident in April 1986, he describes what kind of radioactive material was ejected in the explosion, the workers who faced the unimaginable task of trying to contain it, and how Soviet officials scrambled to contain something else, the truth about what had happened. Mr. Higginbotham is the author of Midnight in Chernobyl.
1: So, Adam, after the explosion, what was the immediate reaction by officials to assess or to contain the radiation and then ultimately begin to clean up the plant? I believe that workers at some point were dropping bags of sand and boron by helicopters over the site, which the smoldering wreck swallowed with indifference. It didn't work. And you get the sense from the reports at the time that officials were scrambling to respond to what had been an unimaginable catastrophe. They didn't really have a plan, but what did they try and what ultimately did they settle on in the end?
2: Right. I mean, they didn't know how to respond because nobody in the Soviet Union had prepared for a nuclear accident on this scale. The truth is that nobody in the world had prepared for a nuclear accident on this scale. So it's not as if they had appealed for help to Western authorities or governments, it would have made that much difference. And, you know, in the hours after the explosion took place, they were really just trying to figure out what had happened. And a lot of the senior officials on the site at the time, including the plant director, simply refused to believe the scale of the calamity. They couldn't really comprehend how bad what had happened was. And that was partly because they'd all been trained to understand that it was impossible for a reactor to explode in this way. But very quickly, a whole series of different expert commissions from Moscow were flown into Kiev and then out to the site at Chernobyl in order of increasing authority. And so the most senior of these commissions arrived that night, that evening, around sunset in Pripyat. And their initial impulses were twofold. One was to do something to try and stop this catastrophe happening, to try and stop the reactor melting down, to try and put out the fire that had started in the graphite blocks inside what remained of the core. And secondly, to make sure that nobody found out about it. And as you say, when they tried to figure out, you know, in these kind of desperate hours over the night of Saturday, the 26th, how to put out this fire, the best they could come up with. They came up with all sorts of crazy suggestions. But the one they fixed on was using helicopters to carry loads of boron, sand, and lead into the air over the reactor and then just drop them into the blazing reactor core.
1: And why boron and lead?
2: The idea was that sand would deprive the fire of oxygen, lead would melt, and in melting, act to cool the remains of the reactor core. And then boron was a neutron absorber, which they intended to stop any further nuclear chain reactions taking place in what remained of the nuclear fuel still in the core.
1: And did it work? And if it didn't, what was plan B and C?
2: It did not work. And they only really discovered that months afterwards, when technicians, scientists finally found their way into what remained of the reactor building after the fire had gone out. And they could find no evidence of any of those materials anywhere inside what remained of the reactor core. It was elsewhere in the building because it was an extraordinarily difficult and dangerous task to drop this stuff from 100 meters in the air over a burning nuclear reactor.
1: But also to be a worker following up later and looking at the site close up was also extremely perilous. And that brings us to the radiation. The source of the radiation, Adam, was this nuclear fuel that was inside the reactor. And it was a mix of radioactive isotopes. These are the byproducts of nuclear fission. What are those byproducts?
2: Well, there's dozens or possibly scores of different radioactive isotopes that are released into the atmosphere in an accident like this. But the principal ones to worry about are strontium, radioactive cesium, and radioactive iodine.
1: And it's cesium-137, I believe. That's the one that's sort of the main contributor to, like, long-term contamination.
2: Right.
1: And the strontium, I think, accumulates in bones?
2: Yes. I mean, these are particularly dangerous isotopes because they're very similar to materials that are used and metabolized in the body. So strontium is I think it's very similar to calcium. But it's absorbed by the bones, and iodine is absorbed into the thyroid gland, particularly in children. So these two isotopes are especially dangerous.
1: Can you give us an overview of what the radiation exposure was close to the plant and how far it extended out?
2: Well, the reason that in the West we found out that the accident had happened in the first place was because the plume of radionuclides that was launched into the atmosphere by the initial explosion and then continued to roil into the air above the plant as the fire grew worse and worse, you know, went up into the stratosphere and was carried north by high-altitude winds and deposited radioactive rain in the parking lot of a nuclear power plant in Forsmark in Sweden, which is about, I think, 800 miles from Chernobyl. So that's an indication of how, you know, the contamination spread. And ultimately, the contamination from Chernobyl spread all around the Northern Hemisphere. So it ultimately was found in lakes in Japan, on hill farms in Wales, in the United Kingdom.
1: And in fact, it was the Swedes that detected the radiation in the air.
2: Exactly. What happened was a remarkable guy named Cliff Robinson, who was one of the radiation safety monitors inside the Forsmark plant, discovered that workers arriving for work at Forsmark one morning were walking in from the parking lot, and they were setting off the radiation monitoring devices inside the plant, even though they'd only just arrived at work, because these things were designed to detect evidence of leaks inside the plant. So he was bewildered by this. And it turned out that it was because they were tracking on their shoes contamination from the parking lot inside into the plant from the outside. So the radioactive material from the plant eventually spread all around Ukraine, all into Belarus and into Russia and, as I said, far beyond.
1: Is the invisible nature of radiation, just as you described, one of the reasons that the Soviet Union was able to propel this narrative that nothing was wrong? Because you can't feel it unless you're very close to the source of the radiation. It takes time to show up in the body. So that gave officials this kind of wiggle room, if you will, to say that everything's fine, which is what they did.
2: But only for a couple of days, because what happened is, you know, the Cliff and the other scientists at Forsmark in Sweden were initially worried that there had been a leak from one of their own reactors inside the Forsmark plant. And indeed, they evacuated the area around the plant because they thought that that was what had happened. But Robinson's examination of the pattern of radionuclides and isotopes inside the samples he took off people's shoes quickly revealed that the origin of this contamination was not even from within a reactor of the type they had at Forsmark, and they knew it had come from the kind of reactor that they had in the Soviet Union. So Swedish diplomats that night approached their counterparts in Moscow and essentially said, hey, you guys, do you want to tell us anything about a leak from inside a reactor inside the USSR somewhere? And they just completely stonewalled, and they said, no, we have no idea what you're talking about. You know, so the truth was that, yes, it's invisible and intangible, but it's easily detectable with the right equipment. And pretty soon it became very apparent that they had had a catastrophic accident.
1: But apparent to the Soviets and apparent to the Swedes, perhaps, but not to the Soviet people. And I was wondering if that was one of the reasons that the Soviets could get away with this story that they were telling their own people, that there was no danger here. So, for example, if you look at some of the workers who were tasked with cleaning up the mess, a group called the Liquidators, I believe, they were not told how dangerous it was. And the people in the surrounding towns were not told that there was this radiation exposure. You're looking skeptical. Do I have that wrong?
2: I'm thinking about it. There's what happened is that they minimized the dangers of the accident and its scale to the people who lived in Pripyat and to the people in the surrounding countryside and towns and cities. But they did not say, they didn't say that radiation isn't dangerous. That's the distinction that I'd make, is that, you know, because they didn't evacuate Pripyat for 36 hours after the explosion took place. But they did have members of communist youth organizations go around and distribute stable iodine tablets to people on Saturday evening in their homes. But what they said at the time they were concerned about was they didn't want to spread panic in the local population. The truth is that they didn't want 50,000 people to head off to other parts of the Soviet Union as part of an evacuation and tell people what had happened. They were principally focused on trying to keep it covered up. But of course, you know, radiation spreads regardless of whether or not you put a police cordon around a burning reactor. So they could only keep that secret for so long. But they did continue to minimize the scale of the catastrophe. So, for example, they insisted that the May Day marches and celebrations in Kyiv go ahead on May the 1st, despite the fact that they knew, because they'd been taking radiation readings in the center of the city, that the streets were extremely contaminated with radiation from Chernobyl.
1: What do we know now, Adam, about the radiation levels in Pripyat and Chernobyl and beyond? How high were they, and what ultimately was the effect on people? How many people got sick? How many people died?
2: We don't know how many people died. The contamination spread in extremely high levels in the immediate surroundings of the plant itself, but also, you know, was carried by wind and rain, especially into Belarus. And some of the most contaminated areas of all lay over the border in Belarus and were brought down by rain in the days after the accident took place. But in terms of the health effects, it's extremely difficult to tell how many people sickened or were killed by radiation release from Chernobyl, partly because they did not keep accurate records and partly because the level of cancer, especially the background levels of cancer in the human population, are so high under normal circumstances that it's very hard to pick out radiation that can be directly linked to radioactivity released from an accident like Chernobyl. And the one principal exception to that is thyroid cancer, which is caused by radioactive iodine released from accidents like this. And in that case, they saw, you know, an increase in the thousands, particularly amongst children, in the months and years after the accident took place, which can be directly linked to Chernobyl.
0: Well, Roland, we turn to you now with this follow-up question. You know, Adam said we don't know how many people died in the aftermath of Chernobyl. It's hard to tell how many people were sickened by radiation. And he said in part because of the background levels of cancer in the Soviet Union. Can you expound on that?
3: The problem is that if you do your calculations, back then I saw suggestions it could be 200,000 people over the next two generations, over the next 50 years. That sounds an awful lot of people. But if you look at the rates of cancers across the whole of Europe, actually millions and millions and millions of people will die of cancer over those decades. And a few thousand more, or even 200,000 more, is really hard to identify. And on top of that, the whole economy in the Soviet Union was collapsing at the time. You had massive alcoholism, cigarette smoking, stress. When the Soviet Union collapsed, life expectancy collapsed at the same time because people couldn't feed themselves. They weren't working in the same way.
0: So you're saying that it's hard to discern deaths caused by the cancer due to stress or alcoholism or smoking that were rife in the Soviet Union with the radiation-led cancer death.
3: Yeah, absolutely. It does. A cancer doesn't come with a label. This is how I was triggered. All it is, it's a growth that runs out of control. You know, just to put this in perspective, the WHO numbers, the World Health Organization numbers, are that 6 million people die every year because of air pollution. You know, and that's every year. So it's very difficult, I think, to make sense of the true impact of Chernobyl, because these are sort of just big numbers in whatever way you look.
0: Next, how the Chernobyl accident ultimately rewrote the political map of the Soviet Union and cast a long shadow over the promise of nuclear energy.
2: A lot of the myths that have grown up around Chernobyl are the product of people's quite understandable, emotionally rooted fears of nuclear energy.
0: This episode of Big Picture Science is considering 40 years after Chernobyl.

0: While Soviet officials scrambled to obscure truth about the accident at Chernobyl after the April 1986 explosion, the facts did eventually emerge. Some were shared by the Soviets reluctantly, others deduced by global nuclear experts. But in the absence of a coherent narrative, falsehoods and myths filled the void. For example, exaggerations about the number of people sickened or killed by radiation exposure. The lack of clarity about Chernobyl has stoked suspicions about the safety of nuclear power. While the accident at the Fukushima power station in 2011 had a different cause, it further exacerbated nuclear energy jitters. In the conclusion of our conversation with journalist Adam Higginbotham, we consider the lasting legacy of Chernobyl. As we have this conversation, I'm noting that there are some things that I've read that you've corrected me on, and it gets to the question of just what kind of transparency and clarity we have about Chernobyl now, because I'm really getting a sense that there's a lot of myth that and just falsehoods that swirl around. What are some of the big ones that you and other reporters have been able to settle?
1: I mean, that's one of the reasons that I wanted to write the book in the first place, is that I initially began reporting on a story for a magazine piece that was being timed to coincide with the 20th anniversary of the accident, so right at the beginning of 2006. And, you know, I did a lot of background research before I went to Moscow and Kiev to begin interviewing people. But as soon as I sat down with the first person I'd arranged to talk to, I realized that, you know, there was an enormous amount that I didn't know about what had happened, but there was also a huge amount of stuff that was just wrong. And that was either the product of a kind of folk myths that had begun to grow around the story of the accident, or deliberate misinformation.
0: Like the mushroom cloud that I referred to.
1: I mean, I'm not saying that there wasn't a mushroom cloud. I'm just saying that you know, nobody I spoke to who was there at the time described that. And, you know, the obvious implication is it was a nuclear explosion, which I can assure you it was not.
0: So what do we know for certain in just the briefest terms? There was an accident that you did have this meltdown. There was this exposure of radiation. I mean, Adam, you tell us, what are the main points that you'd want people to take away and establish as fact about the Chernobyl explosion as we consider its 40th anniversary?
1: I mean, we know a huge amount about exactly what happened. Otherwise, I wouldn't have been able to write a whole book about, you know, about the accident and the narrative surrounding it. I think that a lot of the myths that have grown up around Chernobyl are the product of people's quite understandable, emotionally rooted fears of nuclear energy and of radiation. And what I see as a kind of long-term problem with that is that the anti-nuclear movement, as early as the 1970s, latched on to that emotional reaction in order to bolster their cause. And one of the ways in which they did that is to confuse the effects of radiation released by a nuclear weapon with radiation released by a nuclear accident or by a nuclear reactor, specifically when it's operating normally. And so a lot of the myths that surround the Chernobyl accident are about effects of radiation that are just made up. So, you know, there's one that's quite prevalent about how the firefighters who were among the first responders who were sent to deal with the fires on the roof surrounding the reactor were exposed to such huge levels of radiation that in hospital afterwards, their acute radiation sickness behaved almost in like a communicable disease, and their loved ones and the people around them, you know, fell sick with acute radiation syndrome just as they had. And that's just not true. You know, that's not the way radiation sickness works.
0: Adam, how do we compare the Chernobyl nuclear accident with the accident that happened at Fukushima in 2011? They each have a notable anniversary this year, 40 years and 15 years, respectively. Fukushima, of course, had a different cause. It was an earthquake and a tsunami. What sort of comparisons come to your mind?
1: I think that although they are regarded on the international scale of nuclear accidents as being on the same level, Fukushima and Chernobyl are quite different, just simply on the standard of the amount of radioactive material that was released into the atmosphere by the Chernobyl accident. It dwarfed what happened in Fukushima. So I think that they're in that sense, they're quite different in scale.
0: And the cause, of course. One was a design flaw, human error, and the other one was natural causes.
1: Well, I mean, the fact that they put the emergency generators below sea level of the Fukushima reactor, that's definitely a design flaw.
0: So taken together then, but mainly Chernobyl, because that's you're an expert in that story, how did it shape the legacy of nuclear power? And had the Soviets been truthful immediately with the world, and maybe even with their own populace, and said, right, there was this design flaw, there was an accident, we're on top of it, would that have changed the trajectory of how we feel about nuclear power? I mean, was all that secrecy and the deception around it made the prospect of nuclear power, it clouded this as something that we could never really trust?
1: That's a great question. I think that the truth is that people were really primed for something like this because Three Mile Island had already happened. So there was already acute suspicion. There was already an anti-nuclear movement before Three Mile Island had happened.
0: Right, and the bombs had been dropped in Hiroshima and Nagasaki.
1: But the bombs that were dropped on those two Japanese cities in the public mind were very different from, they were very removed from the effects of nuclear energy and its potential benefits in the, through the 50s and 60s. And the anti-nuclear movement only really got going in a way that opposed nuclear energy specifically in the 1970s. And then it was given a real boost by Three Mile Island. And the truth is, I think that the Chernobyl accident was so catastrophic and its effects so visibly devastating and terrifying that I'm not sure that if the Soviet authorities had been more honest about it, it would have made that much difference, at least partly because they had no way of effectively remediating the problem. You know, the reason that they went ahead with this plan to drop these materials into the reactor core from helicopters was just because they knew they needed to be seen to be doing something. Because the scientists involved in the process, some of them at least, even when it first began, they pointed out that this was extremely unlikely to work. And Valery Legasov, who was the person who was in overall charge of the operation, you know, literally responded, "We've got to do something. We can't be seen to be doing nothing." So even he was aware of the fact that this really wasn't going to work. And, you know, subsequent opinion and analysis has suggested that what ultimately happened with that radioactive fire was it just eventually burned itself out. Now, the idea that you can have an accident where the best thing that you can do to respond is just to stand back and watch it continue to burn and release poison into the atmosphere for weeks, I mean, that in itself is terrifying. So I don't necessarily think that if they'd been more open about it at the time, it would have helped the nuclear industry because it really stopped nuclear development in its tracks in many countries around the world. And the unfortunate effect of that is that, you know, now we're in the middle of this climate catastrophe. And if we had recourse to using nuclear energy to create electricity and it had been in continuous development in all of these countries since 1986, we wouldn't be in this mess in the first place. Because the Chernobyl accident, if people in Western countries had been better informed, rather than people in the Soviet Union, what happened was that people in the West were badly informed about the nature of the accident. And that was partly because of the secrecy of the Soviet authorities. But it wasn't apparent to people that this was an accident that could really only have happened at that time inside the Soviet Union. The reactor was of an exclusively Soviet design, which was known by Soviet scientists to be unstable and dangerous. And it was being operated within an industrial culture where they had no safety culture to speak of at all. So both the safety standards and the equipment that they were using at Chernobyl was completely different from that was in use in Western countries. And the technology in Western countries was a lot safer. As you said at the beginning, you know, the accident, the partial meltdown that happened in Three Mile Island really didn't release very much dangerous material into the atmosphere at all. And, you know, there's no evidence, as far as I understand it, of anyone suffering ill health as a result of the Three Mile Island accident.
0: Well, then finally, Adam, there was another major consequence to the Soviets' attempt to control the truth around the accident. And that was that the deception about the radiation exposure, the lack of transparency about the accident, prompted widespread disillusionment about the leaders and the leadership in Moscow. This prompted two notable political events. One was that Ukrainians voted for independence in 1991, and soon after came the collapse of the Soviet Union. Do you attribute those two events to the Chernobyl disaster?
1: Definitely, because the Ukrainian opposition to the Communist Party coalesced around the Green Party in Ukraine. And, you know, the central issue that that opposition coalesced around was around the Chernobyl accident. And this was not merely because of the enormous amount of lies and the cover-up that surrounded the accident itself, but the fact that the nuclear industry was one of the numerous centralized Soviet authorities. So these plants were viewed as having been, because they were, imposed on the Ukrainian people from Moscow. And, you know, the people who ran the plants were appointed from Moscow. And then the reaction to the accident itself and the cleanup was all conducted from Moscow. So you can see why, you know, in spite of everything else that was happening after 1986 within the Soviet republics, you know, there was an extremely good reason why Chernobyl would be a catalyst for each of the republics deciding to go their own way. And it, certainly it was equally an important catalyst in the collapse of the Soviet Union itself. Although that was, I think, you know, from what I've read, I found that the most significant effect of the accident, it seemed to me, was the way it affected Mikhail Gorbachev's own state of mind. Because once the investigation into what happened really got going, it revealed to him that although he'd been aware when he came to power that there was something really rotten in the Soviet system and it really needed reform, he still thought that there were parts of the USSR. And so he believed genuinely that you know, Soviet science led the world and that the nuclear industry was this kind of, you know, at the pinnacle of Soviet science. But what the investigation revealed was that it was just as rotten as everything else. And so when he realized that, it convinced him that he needed to plunge into reforming the USSR much more deeply and much more quickly than he'd initially thought he would. And it was the speed and depth of the economic reforms that he engaged in Perestroika that ultimately led to the downfall of the Soviet Union.
0: Adam Higginbotham is a journalist and he is the author of Midnight in Chernobyl, The Untold Story of the World's Greatest Nuclear Disaster. And we've been talking to him on the 40th anniversary of that accident. Adam, thank you so much for your time and for joining us today.
1: Thank you.
0: Well, Roland, in the second episode of our two-part series on this 40th anniversary of Chernobyl, we look at modern perceptions of nuclear power and the future of nuclear power. Are we emerging out from under the shadow of Chernobyl and Fukushima?
2: I think, actually, we have to remember what those disasters were. There's no getting away from the fact that they were disasters and very expensive ones. And if anything, I think the problem that nuclear power has these days is actually one of cost, which may be why it's still not coming back. It's a mixture of public perception, but also commercial cost. And that's, I hope, what we can get into a bit in the next episode.
0: And Roland, in the next episode, we're looking forward to your conversation with a scientist who has been sending robots into the exclusion zone and who describes how life there has returned.
2: And of course, Molly, you might think that exclusion zone sounds a bit apocalyptic, deadly, and somewhere to avoid, but Tom Scott's description was really rather different.
3: My first impression is just how stunningly beautiful the exclusion zone is, because it's pretty much untouched by human hands for 40 years.
0: This show would not be possible without the talented team of senior producers Seth Shostak and Gary Niederhoff, assistant producers Shannon Rosgeary and Brian Edwards, and contributor Sikan Akbon. A special thanks to science writer and BBC contributor Roland Pease for lending his reporting excellence to this episode. I am the executive producer of Big Picture Science, Molly Bentley. The original music in the show is by Dewey DeLay and June Miyake. And this episode of Big Picture Science, the first in a two-part series, is called 40 years after Chernobyl.
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It's time for Field Notes, brought to you by the Montana Natural History Center. I was enchanted with the yellow glacier lily the first time I saw it, a flash of bright yellow among the brown and gray mix of meadow grasses and shrubs just starting to bud. The flower, nodding its head to the ground, six petals upturned towards the sky, was graceful and lovely. It was early April, and I was following a trail along a high ridge in the Rattlesnake Wilderness when it captured my attention. I stepped off the trail and bent low to examine the solitary flower. The lily was delicate and slight, like bending arches, a contrast to the tall pines and dry grass that grew nearby. Its stamens pointed towards the ground, and the bright green leaves formed spears jutting out from its base. I wondered about the lily, wondered about its uses and purpose on this high spot in the Montana mountains. What I later found is that glacier lilies are ephemeral, living only 10 weeks between first emergence and leaf fall. A perennial herb, the flower is also known as the dogtooth violet, fawn lily, or avalanche lily, and is native to western North America from southern British Columbia to northern California and east to Alberta, Colorado, and Wyoming. It overwinters as a corm, lying dormant under the frozen ground, and emerges soon after the snow melts on sagebrush slopes. In Montana, glacier lilies also regenerate by dropping their seeds gradually and slowly as the wind or animals disturb the flowers. In turn, the seeds require 100 days of cold before they can germinate. Some individuals of the flower take 8 years to reach full reproductive maturity. Animals use the corms and seeds as a vital food source, as do human populations who have historically depended on the lily for both food and medicine. Native Canadians cherished the bulbs as a key component of their diet. The Blackfoot ate the corms fresh or with soup, and the dried bulbs of the glacier lily were a popular trade item between tribes. They can be eaten raw, like onions, but become sweeter and more pleasing to the tongue when roasted, boiled, or glazed. The leaves are edible as well, and the green seed pods taste like green beans when cooked. Before going out to find the lily, the eager forager should know that yellow glacier lilies are very sensitive to disturbance, and harvesting the corm will effectively kill the plant. Though native tribes practiced active management of the plant, the flower populations have been greatly reduced in areas, and it is better to leave collection to animals of the forest than to gather them for novel use in soups or barbecues. In fact, the bulb of the glacier lily is essential to the grizzly bear's diet in the spring. The bears will dig them up when other food is scarce, and the nutritional content of the bulb is at its highest. I think that overall, to me, glacier lilies set standards in beauty and cultural importance. Indeed, this charming flower is multifarious. They are the lights of spring, indicators of winter's end, symbols of nutrition, yellow images of patience and longevity, and for me, a new and solid representation of pure human enchantment. Today's Field Note was written by Melissa Mathewson. I'm Allison DeYoung for Field Notes, brought to you by the Montana Natural History Center, providing natural history education for schools and the public throughout Montana. You can find out about upcoming events and programs at the center by calling 406-327-0405 or visit us online at montananaturalist.org.

0: This is Wildlife Capsules, presented by the Gallatin Wildlife Association. I'm your host, Jay Shell. Jays, magpies, and crows all belong to the same family called Corvidae. There are 17 species worldwide, but only 16 of them breed in North America. Crows and ravens are black, but many jays and magpies are colorfully adorned with the sexes similar or indistinguishable. Jays in particular like to hang around campgrounds to steal human food and scream their harsh, raucous catcalls at campers. Jays, crows, and magpies are omnivorous and will eat almost any kind of food available. The magpies we see in the West are a stunning black and white. Canada jays are gray. Stellar jays are black with a slightly blue tint around the head. Like blue jays that are seen east of the Rockies, they look elegant with their marked head crests. What's interesting about birds in this family is their intelligence and behavior. They can develop elaborate schemes to get what they want, and will even use branches and other detritus as tools to achieve their objectives. When a member of their group is injured or killed, they will gather around to help or to mourn. As pets, they can be trained to perform various tasks and can even be taught to remember and utter words. This is a smart group of birds. They can be mischievous pests or they can be your friends. Your choice. This has been Wildlife Capsules, presented by the Gallatin Wildlife Association. I'm your host, Jay Shell. Thanks for listening.
1: I'm Rick Smith. And this is Labor History in Two. On this day in labor history, the year was 1968. That was the day 4,000 auto workers at Chrysler's Dodge main plant in Hamtramck, Michigan, walked out in a wildcat strike. They protested assembly line speed up, but also racist foremen and the firings of seven co-workers. The strike was significant for many reasons. It injected black power politics within the union movement. The CIO had made unprecedented gains in the 30s and 40s through interracial organizing and combating Jim Crow on the job. However, racial discrimination persisted in industries across America. The Wildcat shocked the UAW leadership, having prided itself in its early and central involvement in the civil rights movement. By 1968, many African Americans grew frustrated with the slow pace of reform and found the militancy of the Black Power movement attractive. According to historian Robert Weir, black auto worker activists considered many UAW officials paternalistic, condescending, and out of touch with the changing urban realities. Many of their white co-workers joined them on the picket lines. Black activists at Dodge, Maine, condemned the UAW for failing to address the disproportionate racial discrimination they faced on the job. They demanded a separate contract that spoke to the needs of black workers and the right to bargain directly with the company. The Wildcat immediately grew into the Dodge Revolutionary Union movement and inspired similar groupings at other area auto plants. Those white workers who were initially sympathetic worried that Drum's demands would serve to weaken and ultimately split the union movement along racial lines. Drum would continue to demand for safer working conditions, shorter hours, and higher wages, an end to the Vietnam War, and more black union officials and supervisors. The movement was short-lived, however, but continues to be revered among Detroit activists today. Like what you hear? Check out more at laborhistoryin2.com.
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0: Welcome to this Forthright Radio for September 27th, 2024. I'm Joy LaClaire. Our guest today is David Daly, the author of the national bestseller, Rat Effed, Why Your Vote Doesn't Count, which has been credited for kickstarting the national drive to end gerrymandering, and Unrigged, How Americans Are Battling Back to Save Our Democracy. He's returning to discuss his assiduously researched, well-written, and important latest book, Anti-Democratic, Inside the Far Right's 50-Year Plot to Control American Elections, published by Mariner Books. It follows on the themes of those earlier books, and it couldn't be coming at a more crucial time in our nation's history as we reel towards this tumultuous 2024 election, and as democracy itself seems to be on the brink. In addition to his books, David's journalism has appeared in The New Yorker, The Atlantic, New York Times, Washington Post, and The Guardian, and he is the former editor-in-chief of Salon.com, as well as a senior fellow at Fair Vote. He has taught journalism and political science at Wesleyan University, Boston College, Smith College, and the University of Georgia. We spoke with David Daly via Skype on September 26, 2024. Welcome back to Forthright Radio, David Daly. Thank you for joining us again.
1: My pleasure, Joy. Thanks for having me.
0: David, your latest book, Anti-Democratic, Inside the Far Right's 50-Year Plot to Control American Elections, chronicles the demise of the Voting Rights Act and the rise of an increasingly autocratic Supreme Court. In your earlier books, you informed us about the gerrymandering movement to negate the will of the majority and the citizen efforts to resist it. But before we get into all this, let's remind listeners about the Voting Rights Act, VRA for short, and in particular, Sections 2 and 5.
1: That is a good place to start. The Voting Rights Act is the most important civil rights legislation that the nation has ever passed. 1965, its passage is the moment that America truly attempted to become a multiracial democracy again. After the Civil War, we passed a series of Reconstruction amendments to the Constitution that had the goal of creating a multiracial democracy, but they were oftentimes defiantly ignored by states across the South. It led to a century of Jim Crow. The Supreme Court, the filibuster in the Senate allowed this to happen, enabled that century. The Voting Rights Act tried to put a real finishing point on it. It tried to secure the promise that had been made to Black citizens after the Civil War. And preclearance, Section 5 of the Voting Rights Act, was the enforcement mechanism. Because all of these Southern states had spent the previous 100 years coming up with ways to get around the Constitution, oftentimes very effectively, Congress, in its wisdom, said, we are going to try and make sure that doesn't happen this time. And so what they said was that if you, in the states that have a history of the worst, most egregious racial voting suppression, want to make any changes at all to your election laws or procedures, you're going to have to run them past the Department of Justice or a court in Washington, D.C. first. And this was the very reason why the Voting Rights Act of 1965 was so successful.
0: A reminder to our listeners who may not consider themselves in minority populations, this actually protects everyone, not just minorities. And also a reminder, because they're sort of being not respected, shall we say, amendments to the Constitution are the Constitution, and they need to be followed as if they are. And undermining of the 14th Amendment in particular is only too much on our minds these days, particularly with recent Supreme Court decisions. Now, listeners have been learning for years through shows like Corporations and Democracy, Democracy Now!, and Forthright Radio about many aspects of the process and outcomes resulting from the Lewis Powell infamous memo, which is seen as the foundational document that created think tanks and vehicles for money to influence politics in general and elections in particular. And we have heard about the increasing power and influence of the Federalist Society, but for me at least, it's always been somewhat of a vague and shadowy organization. David, your deep research really explicates the history, and as you write, the octopus orgy of entanglements of money and power centered in the Federalist Society. 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
1: You're absolutely right about the Powell memo. First of all, back from the early 1970s, conservatives saying we need to counter liberal influence in the media, on college campuses, the anti-war movement, the civil rights movement. And the way we're going to do this is through the courts. And we are going to organize and try to effect control of the courts in order to control American elections, because it's much easier to put judges on the bench who agree with you than it is to win elections all over the country if you think that the nation is going in a different direction. It did not take long for the author of the Powell memo, Lewis Powell, to be placed on the U.S. Supreme Court by Richard Nixon. And what he recommended in that report inspired the Koch brothers and Joseph Kors and Richard Mellon Scaife and all sorts of billionaire plutocrats to build conservative infrastructure in the legal world and in the think tank world, the Heritage Foundation. Much of that all comes out of what Powell had to say. The Federalist Society emerges really from a second memo, a memo written by Michael Horowitz a decade later that tries to assess the success and failures of the Powell memo and the infrastructure that conservatives have built. And what Horowitz observes is that conservatives have built a few law firms around the country, but they're staffed by really mediocre legal talent, and that they have not been able to gain a foothold in the law schools. And what Horowitz says is the right is going about this the wrong way. We're trying to build this

0: leaders of a young organization called the Federalist Society to all of these conservative donors. And they immediately recognized the genius of this because conservatives didn't have much going on campus otherwise. What they built with the Federalist Society is probably the greatest return on investment of any political infrastructure or any nonprofit, perhaps, in American history. The Federalist Society has become effectively the escalator by which conservatives who want to become judges or get involved in the conservative legal movement, how they prove themselves to other conservatives. It is a judge minting apparatus. It is a credentialing society. It is where they prove their bona fides. And if you want to have a future in the Federalist Society, it's leaders, people like Leonard Leo, who now controls a $1.6 billion dark money octopus orgy of his own. They need to get to know you. They need to trust you. They need to understand how you will rule. And so by the time that Donald Trump in 2016 is running for president, and many conservatives still do not trust him, Donald Trump effectively says to the Federalist Society and to Leonard Leo, I will let you pick a list of Supreme Court justices that I will choose from. He outsources the entire process of nominating justices to the Supreme Court to Leonard Leo and the Federalist Society. But it's not just the U.S. Supreme Court. The Federalist Society has its tentacles into the federal courts at all levels, into state Supreme Courts at all levels. And the Leo octopus, what makes it so effective is the way that Leo and his funders and these big donors on the right, how they fund the people who find the litigants, who bring the litigation, who write the amicus briefs, pay the seven-figure law bills to the white shoe Washington firms that then try these cases. They fund the law schools themselves where the theories that fill these amicus briefs are developed. And then they have helped place the judges who rule on these cases on the bench. So if it feels like an entirely hermetically closed system, that's because it is, and by design.
1: Your book, Anti-Democratic: Inside the Far Right's 50-Year Plot to Control American Elections, is one of the most thoroughly researched books I've read in a long while. At first, I was unhappy because you don't include the endnotes in the print edition, but you do include them online. And once I had a chance to actually go online and see what you have gone through to produce this book, I can only wonder how you managed it all. Would you share just a little bit with our listeners about your process?
0: I wish the endnotes were included in the book as well, but there's 180 pages of single-spaced endnotes, and that would have doubled the size of the book and the price of it as well. But they're all available online and linked for anybody who would like to go off and do some of their own reading. This is a book that was researched in many different ways through dozens, if not hundreds, of interviews with conservatives who were part of the conservative legal movement, with multiple former U.S. attorney generals, with multiple federal judges, with the people who were involved in these cases every step of the way. It involved a lot of travel and reporting, a lot of on-the-ground reporting in places like Calera, Alabama, which was the heart of the Shelby County versus Holder case. I was on the ground in Arizona, in Mississippi, and all sorts of places where there were crucial steps in this plan done along the way. An awful lot of time in university libraries and the National Archives with John Roberts's old memos that he wrote as a 26, 27-year-old opposing the reauthorization of the Voting Rights Act as Congress wished to do so back in the early 1980s. I tracked down Michael Horowitz, and I believe this was the first interview that Michael Horowitz had given about his influential report, maybe ever. I had never seen him on the record talking about this, and I managed to find and spend an hour

0: afternoon with him. I turned pages in the Yale University Library of Potter Stewart and Lewis Powell's papers and found some shockingly racist memos on Supreme Court letterhead in the middle of Voting Rights Act cases from the early 1980s. It was quite a book to put together, a deep dive into the Federalist Society and Leonard Leo's money sources, into the emails that detail how the Federalist Society and Leo took over and then renamed the law school at George Mason University after the conservative Justice Antonin Scalia. It was a difficult book to write. It felt like very toxic water that I was swimming in for a very long time.
1: It's a difficult book to read because what you reveal, we don't want to believe this. It's not who we like to think we are, but we have to face the truth of the matter. And I am personally very grateful to you, as I have been with your earlier books as well, David Daley. You did mention reauthorization of the Voting Rights Act. It's not an amendment to the Constitution. It has to be reauthorized beginning of the Ronald Reagan administration. It was in the context of a case, Mobile versus Bolden. Set the stage for us.
0: Sure. Mobile v. Bolden is a very interesting case, and I think it needs to be better known than it is. The city of Mobile, which was one of the largest black populations in the state of Alabama, and they elected all of their members to the city council at large, which is perhaps the best way for a white majority to control every seat, because when you have racially polarized voting, what happens there is whites win 65% of the vote, blacks win 35% of the vote, and so whites hold all of the seats. And this made a huge difference in Mobile as far as resources and fairness in education, in every single aspect of life. A lawsuit was filed on behalf of the NAACP and black activists in Mobile that said this is a violation of the Voting Rights Act. The Supreme Court, Lewis Powell, said, no, it is not. They said that you have to prove not only that a law has a racial effect, but you have to prove that it was intended that way. You have to show racial intent. And so when the Voting Rights Act goes up for reauthorization in 1981, Congress and voting rights activists want to reiterate what they meant, which is that racial intent matters, but so does racial effect. Both of those are what the Voting Rights Act meant to contain. And this becomes the crux of the battle in Congress. And it becomes the crux of the battle within the Reagan administration. And the person leading the fight against this inside the Department of Justice is a 26-year-old young aide, an assistant attorney general by the name of John Roberts.
1: That's one of the sub-themes of the book, if not the major theme, is following who John Roberts really is, as opposed to the image he has projected very carefully and the media has amplified. Share some of that progression that brings us to today.
0: Roberts is a fascinating figure because you're right. He has very carefully crafted this image of himself, and the media has compliantly gone along in helping him. He has projected himself as an institutionalist, as a moderate conservative, but somebody who, above all, believes in the institution and the credibility of the Supreme Court. He has called himself an umpire. He says he understands that nobody goes to a baseball game to see the umpire. The umpire doesn't make the rules. The umpire just calls balls and strikes. And what I would suggest is that this is really untrue, that in many ways, Robert is less the Chief Justice of the U.S. Supreme Court than he is the most effective Republican politician and political operative of his generation, if not of several decades. Because what Roberts has done while maintaining that image is to push the Constitution and the nation to the right and to give his party huge advantages in American elections. if you go back and look at where this country was, where the U.S. Supreme Court was in 2005 when Roberts is nominated versus where it is now on abortion and reproductive rights, on the regulatory state, on voting rights, on gun control, on the question of presidential immunity and whether the president is above the law, Roberts has really remade things. He is able to get away with this image because he has a handful of really radical arsonists to his right who would like to burn it all down. Roberts is not an arsonist. Roberts is more the guy who boils the frog on the stove really incrementally so that the frog doesn't even realize it's being boiled until it's too late. He goes about his decisions very carefully, very slowly, very patiently. One case setting up the next case, sometimes setting up the next case, but it is with a deeply radical dishonesty. And oftentimes when you go back and when you fact check Roberts's statistics, when you go back and look at the laws that he is citing and the precedents he is citing, he is dishonestly editing out the pieces of the law that he doesn't like, and he's replacing them with an ellipsis and pretending as if no one will ever notice. He is misinterpreting census data on race and coming to conclusions that are simply wrong and provably false based on provably false information. Roberts is no umpire. Roberts has completely remade the game to the benefit of his team.
1: Perhaps you have this quote memorized at the very beginning of your book from John Roberts. Do you know the quote I'm referring to?
0: You are referring to what Roberts had to say in 2009 on C-SPAN. He says the most important thing for the public to understand is that we're not a political branch of government. They do not elect us. If they do not like what we are doing, it's more or less just too bad.
1: The shibboleths that the Roberts courts likes to bandy about are, oh, they are just textualists and originalists versus activist judges. And the tension in my lifetime has been whether the Constitution is a living document or set in stone in 1789, and whatever people were thinking and writing about then, that's it. How do you juggle those forces?
0: I would say that originalism is deeply dishonest. I would say that the history that is quoted by originalists is cherry-picked. I would say that originalism has come to be, and I found the memos and the documents that show this, because conservatives thought it would be a useful way to mask what it was that they really wanted, which was to generate conservative political victories from the bench. And they thought that by creating a theory that they could basically have a Trojan horse that they could ride their judges onto the courts with. Back in the 1980s, it was very difficult for some conservative extreme originalists to get placed on federal benches, like Robert Bork, for example, because the end result of what they were trying to produce was just too extreme. And when they were forced to answer specific questions on cases, when they were forced to talk about abortion, Americans realized that they were too extreme and they would not be confirmed. But when they were able to talk instead about, well, what I believe is simply that we ought to look to the words of the founders and the history of the times, it was much easier and much simpler for conservatives to get these judges placed. And it became a real rallying cry because they were able to compare themselves with, oh, these radical Democrats, with these liberals who wanted to rule just based on feelings, who wanted to interpret the law. And they would say, no, we're going to divine this directly from the original documents. except that there's no real way to do that. The Constitution is like the Bible in some ways, right? You can look at it, you can look at the arguments around it, and you can find whatever it is you want to justify what it is you want to do. This was all just camouflage for how conservatives wanted to go ahead and win specific judicial battles.
1: We're speaking with David Daley about his most recent book, Anti-Democratic, Inside the Far Right's 50-Year Plot to Control American Elections. Well, speaking of American elections, we are still living with the impact of the 2000 election and the Supreme Court decision in Bush v. Gore. And very specifically, members of our current Supreme Court as younger people, how were they involved in that 2000 election?
0: No, it's very true. Three members of the current court, the Chief Justice, as well as Brett Kavanaugh and Amy Coney Barrett, were young lawyers working on the team of George W. Bush in that case. So when we talk about the prospect of the U.S. Supreme Court determining the outcome of the 2024 election and just how independent-minded and nonpartisan and fair-minded they would be if the election does come before them as it did in 2000, you not only have the three justices who worked and proved their conservative credentials, proved which team they were on, and probably helped earn themselves this appointment by their work on Bush v. Gore. But you also have one member of the court whose wife has been instrumental in the Stop the Steal movement, and another whose wife flew the insurrectionist flag outside their home. So I think it's a frightening prospect, not only that the court could determine the outcome of this election, but that they seem to be doing so much to ensure the kind of chaos that brings the election before them and makes it more likely that they have that opportunity.
1: In the interest of time, we're going to speed through and over vast amounts of information that you write about, David. I want to get up to the Northwest Austin case. And I would like to share with you, I was so happy to see the warmth with which you wrote about Judge David Tatel. We recently interviewed him on Forthright Radio about his memoir. Share with us, first of all, what's going on with the Northwest Austin case, and then we'll get to David Tatel's efforts.
0: Judge Tatel's a real hero. When the U.S. Congress reauthorized the Voting Rights Act in 2006 by huge bipartisan majorities, 390 to 33 in the House, 98 to nothing in the Senate, George W. Bush signs it into law. The conservative activists who wanted to try to undermine the VRA knew that their next fight had to be in court. And they believed that the makeup of the U.S. Supreme Court would be very beneficial to them if they could get a case there. The Northwest Austin case was their first chop of this log, brought by a man named Edward Bloom, who's instrumental in the cases against the Voting Rights Act, who's been instrumental in the cases working to stop affirmative action in college admissions. And it is brought by a tiny board, a tiny utility board in the northwest corner of Austin, Texas. They wanted to simply move their election location. They wanted to go from somebody's garage and actually vote at the school with everybody else on election day. And they had to fill out some forms to do so, pay about $1,000 because Texas was covered under preclearance. The federal government let them do this. It was no problem. But they were annoyed by it. They were annoyed because they said, well, we weren't even in operation in the 1960s. We've never oppressed anybody. Why do we have to go through this rigmarole now? And so they filed a challenge to preclearance. And David Tatel in the lower courts recognized where this was going. He recognized that this was a challenge directly aimed at the U.S. Supreme Court, and he recognized that it was directly aimed at trying to overturn preclearance. And so what Tatel does is he goes through the entire 16,000-page congressional record, the report that Congress put together during the 06 reauthorization. And it is
1: David, let me just interrupt you 1 minute and remind our listeners and those who didn't hear our interview with David Tatel. He's been totally blind since his 30s, and he was in his 70s, 60s or 70s then. So when you say he read the thousands
0: Amen.
1: Of pages,
0: yes.
1: This is actually somebody reading them to him, and he remembers everything, including what page things are on and that sort of thing. So go on.
0: A brilliant man going through an extraordinary effort. And he documents in his decision the hundreds and thousands of examples from across the country in the previous 20 years that show why preclearance was still necessary, that this was not something that was outdated, but rather that Congress was still being proportional and rational with preclearance as a response, that it was still very much necessary because elections were still being canceled across the South when it looked as if a black candidate might win, that polling places were being moved the days before the elections, and some communities would be aware of this and others would not. The examples were shocking and horrifying, and they didn't get much coverage, right? Because they happened in small towns in Mississippi and Louisiana and Alabama, but they were ongoing. And Tatel upholds the constitutionality of the Voting Rights Act, but he knows that this is going to be appealed to the U.S. Supreme Court. And he told me that he went through this entire 16,000-page record because he had no confidence that the Chief Justice or that the conservatives on the court would. And sadly, he was correct.
1: And he wrote a 133-page, three-judge unanimous opinion saying what you just said meticulously and thoroughly. It goes to the Supreme Court, and Chief Justice Roberts creates a new fundamental principle of equal sovereignty of the states. Now, you object to what he's done. Explain what was at stake here and how it went.
0: Yeah, it's so fascinating because what's at stake is preclearance. And this is a 5-4 conservative court. And Roberts clearly has the 5 votes to overturn preclearance here if he wants to. He didn't want to in this case. He wanted to instead take the first bite out of it. So he brings the liberals on board. My guess is they were brought on board at gunpoint. They were effectively told, you can side with me here and preclearance lives for another couple of years, or we can get rid of it now if you'd rather. And the price of extending preclearance is that the liberals had to sign on to this opinion in which Roberts says that things have changed in the South, that he begins to question the efficacy and the fairness of preclearance, and that he says that there is a traditional principle in the United States that all states must be treated equally, that there is equal sovereignty amongst states, and that preclearance threatens that because it treats the states that had this history of racial suppression and makes them jump through hoops that other states are not required to do. Alabama had to do extra work that Connecticut was not required to. And there was a big problem with this, the big problem being that there is no such constitutional or American tradition of equal sovereignty. Roberts was confusing this or intentionally misstating this, conflating it with something known as equal footing, which controls the standards under which new states are admitted to the Union. The Supreme Court, in a previous Voting Rights Act case, had brushed this completely aside. They have said that there is nothing that stops states from being treated differently in this way, especially as a remedy for ingenious defiance of the Constitution. And yet this is where Roberts uses an ellipsis, where he simply cuts out the part of that Supreme Court decision that he doesn't like, and with his deceptive editing, he fashions a new traditional principle that that actually does not exist at all.
1: Listeners might be wondering, well, why shouldn't the states be treated equally? One can show discrepancies in states like Idaho, for example. So why shouldn't the states be treated equally in terms of preclearance?
0: Congress, when it reauthorized the Voting Rights Act, had regularly adjusted the formula and had ways of bringing states in and out. So there was a piece of New York that was covered. There was a piece of Alaska that was covered under the Voting Rights Act and preclearance. So it's not as if this was entirely static. But the truth of the matter is that there's so many election procedures and laws that get changed in the country in any given year. The Department of Justice cannot handle all of them. They aren't staffed in such a way as to pre-clear every single one of them. So those who suggested simply that everybody be covered by this were not making a good faith argument. They were in many ways trying to show their love of the Voting Rights Act by hugging it to death. You simply couldn't do that realistically, given the resources devoted to the DOJ civil rights division. But the other piece of it is that the preclearance formula effectively got at the worst wrongdoers in the places where the wrongdoing was most prevalent. And that 16,000-page congressional report showed that the vast majority of what was happening, sure, there were things happening in Tennessee and Arkansas, perhaps, that weren't covered, perhaps also some things in Ohio. But the great bulk of what needed to be stopped was being effectively blocked by the preclearance formula.
1: Now, we're going to jump over Citizens United, which you cover very well in your book, David, and we're going to go straight to Shelby County versus Holder. Remind our listeners what that involved, the case itself.
0: Shelby is the follow-up to Northwest Austin. Shelby is Edward Blum's second case. Shelby is the case that they use to go after the Voting Rights Act. Again, the court in the Northwest Austin case effectively punted. They allowed Northwest Austin to bail out, and they sort of put Congress on notice. And they said, well, if you don't make some changes here, next time we might be forced to step in and do away with this ourselves. Congress did not make any changes in the intervening years. And so in 2013, when the Shelby County case comes before the court, it was their first opportunity to weigh in again since Northwest Austin. The court did not have the same option of allowing the Northwest Austin district to simply escape preclearance. The entire state of Alabama had been covered. Shelby County had been the home of many recent violations. It was not eligible to simply be removed from preclearance. Now, to a normal, rational person, the fact that there were still regular ongoing problems in Shelby County might have been a sign that preclearance was working and that maybe things had not changed in the South the way that the Chief Justice wanted us all to pretend to believe. This was not, however, what happened, because the folks on the U.S. Supreme Court were not applying that kind of common sense.
1: Very briefly, and help me if I get this wrong, Shelby County involved Calera, Alabama, which had 177 annexations between 1993 and 2006. The first Black person was elected to the city council in 2004, but because of redistricting in 2008, he lost by 2 votes. Do I have that right?
0: You do. And that's the piece of the Shelby County case that nobody ever wants to talk about that I think is so important to bring forth, because Shelby County is often talked about as, well, you know, preclearance and things have changed in the South and we just elected a Black president and why do we still need the Voting Rights Act? It's this outdated relic of the 1960s. And what happened in Calera is proof of why we still need the Voting Rights Act. 177 annexations in the city of Calera, none of which had been pre-cleared. And then they redistrict right after the first Black council member is elected. They invert his district from 71% Black to 70% white. He loses the next election. And the Department of Justice says, wait a second, you haven't pre-cleared the annexations and you have not pre-cleared this map. You can't have a valid election in that case. And the Department of Justice threw the election out. That's what happened in Shelby County, not in 1955, not in 1935, not in 1962, but in the early part of the 21st century. So when the Chief Justice comes back with his ruling that insists that things have changed in the South, the very facts of this case show how little had changed in the South.
1: Very briefly, I'll just point out that Antonin Scalia commented that the Voting Rights Act, meaning its reauthorization, was too popular and that it perpetuated racial entitlement. So using the fact that it had been reauthorized virtually unanimously in 2006 in the Senate, 98-0, he says that that shows that there's a problem with it because the people who voted for it were too scared not to vote for it. Essentially, though, you write that it represents that decision, a usurpation of power of Congress. Do I have that right?
0: Yes. And I mean, I believe Scalia himself was nominated 98-0 by the U.S. Senate. So if he's got a problem with unanimous votes, he perhaps ought to look at his own. But Congress clearly intended and clearly stated that preclearance was necessary. They add the 16,000-page report detailing exactly why. And the Chief Justice, while insisting he's only going to call balls and strikes and not make up the law, not create the rules of the game, overturns this without any of his own research, but based on his own vibe that things have changed in the South, on an equal sovereignty standard that he has entirely made up, and with statistics that have been proven to be false.
1: So that gets rid of Section 5 of the Voting Rights Act. Then we got to zoom because we're running out of time. Too much to talk about. The Brnovich versus DNC case takes aim at Section 2. Share with our listeners what was at stake there.
0: What is so funny about the Shelby County decision, right, is that the Chief Justice says, well, it's okay to freeze the formula over preclearance because Section 2 still exists and Section 2 still covers the whole country and people can still bring cases under Section 2. And then reliably and predictably, the court begins to go after Section 2 of the Voting Rights Act. And that's what happens in the Brnovich case. Arizona, which had been freed by Shelby County to go ahead and pass new laws, goes ahead and passes a handful of new laws that directly and disproportionately affect Native Americans and Latinos and Black voters in Arizona. There's piles of academic research showing how precisely those laws targeted those protected groups of minority voters. The U.S. Supreme Court, once again, in a deeply partisan decision, shreds Section 2 of the Voting Rights Act. If it looks as if they're trying to take aim at it one dreary piece at a time, again, it's because they are.
1: You show some just shock, to me anyway, shocking statistics about the realities of voting in Arizona. And of course, in this election in 2024, Arizona is very prominent. But anyway, in 2016, the discard rates for Latinos was 131% higher than for whites, 74% higher for Blacks, 39% higher for Native Americans. And in Maricopa County alone, it's 110% higher for Latinos, 80% higher for Blacks, and 74% higher for Native Americans. So that means discard rates means their ballots just get thrown out. Speaking of the election in 2024, We're seeing all sorts of stuff going on in the states, and I wonder if you have any comments you want to share with what's going on now.
0: Yes, I mean, I think it's terrifying. First, you have states like Arizona, states like Georgia that have been freed by the Supreme Court to go ahead and pass laws that have a racial intent by Section 2 and Section 5 effectively being eviscerated. They've gone ahead and done so. These are states that were 10,400 votes and 11,700 votes in 2020 made the difference at the presidential level. They've passed new laws since then. You don't have to stop very many people from voting to change the results when the differences in the margins in those states are so tight and so small. What we see in Georgia right now is that the state election board is enacting all kinds of new procedures about certification, about hand counting the millions of ballots in Georgia. This state election board would not be able to do this if preclearance remained in play. So the U.S. Supreme Court has enabled this board to create chaos. They are now enacting the kinds of laws that could create chaos and slow down the count in that all-important period between Election Day and when the Electoral College meets in November. You could see really clearly what the Trump play is. It's going to be to create chaos in these states, to throw your hands up in the air and blame voter fraud and say that there's just no way of knowing who won these close states. And then to kick it all into the courts or to attempt to have state legislators appoint electors because the election boards can't decide and certify who won. So the goal here in many ways is to push this into the courts and to push it to one court specifically, the U.S. Supreme Court, which, as we talked about in the past, has a conservative supermajority. A conservative supermajority, five of which have been selected by presidents that lost the popular vote, three of which worked as lawyers on Bush versus Gore the last time the U.S. Supreme Court picked our president, one of whose wife flew the insurrectionist flag, another one of which has been in cahoots with the Stop the Steal movement. It is a terrifying prospect that 180 million of us might vote on Election Day, but that those six might effectively choose the next president.
1: I believe it was Alito who said something to the effect that there's nothing in the Constitution, as I read it, that would allow Congress to control. But you actually end your book talking about Congress's rights and responsibilities under the Constitution to control the Supreme Court.
0: No, it's very clear that the U.S. Constitution gives the Congress control over so much of what the Supreme Court does. Congress sets when the court meets. It is able to set the number of justices. It's able to limit and define its jurisdiction and scope over cases. It's able to determine the building it works in. Congress completely has the rights and responsibility of regulating the courts. And they could, if they so desired, step in and demand and enforce an ethics code. They could create term limits for this court. They could expand the number of justices on the court. They could do any number of things. They could limit the court's jurisdiction in certain areas and arenas. They could, if they wanted, make these justices ride circuit once again, like they had to back in the 19th century. I mean, it certainly seems like Justice Alito likes to visit Alaska on somebody else's dime. Maybe he ought to be placed on horseback and sent out to ride circuit in Alaska and hear cases. The lodging might not be to his satisfaction, might not be as nice as his wine trips with the conservative billionaire Paul Singer. But, you know, it's within the rights of Congress to do that. And I think that this is a good place to end with what Lincoln did say in that first inaugural address. The candid citizen must confess that if the policy of the government upon the vital questions affecting the whole people is to be irrevocably fixed by the decisions of the Supreme Court, the people will have ceased to be their own rulers.
1: I do have one final query for you. You've been doing quite a few interviews, I guess, with this latest book of yours. Is there a question that you are never asked that you wished you were asked?
0: Gosh, that is a great question, especially after an hour in which we've been through so much of this. Boy, I mean, you just covered every piece of this book quite brilliantly. I think what I'd say is this, that there's a real connection between what I've written about on gerrymandering and what I've written about in Anti-Democratic on the Courts, and that this works together to conflate a conservative minority rule and to sort of tie American democracy into a double knot of unfairness. And the courts are well aware of this. If you look, for example, at the Dobbs decision that overturned Roe, Justice Alito writes that he's less overturning abortion rights than he is returning a contentious issue to the people and their elected representatives. It's almost as if he would like to be thanked for this. But in reality, what he's doing is returning this issue to states that the Supreme Court has allowed to be so deeply gerrymandered that the outcome there is not what the people desire, that it has very little to do with what the people desire. And the people's elected representatives in many of these states that have enacted draconian bans feel no responsibility at all to actually be the people's representatives, and the people have little power to unelect them. And the Supreme Court is well aware of this because in all of these redistricting cases, they have made it so. So I think that we need to look at just how redistricting and court capture have worked together to create our current political moment.
1: Well, David Daley, thank you once again for being our guest on Forthright Radio and for your continuing work to educate us, to research what the heck is going on. How did we get here? In your latest book, Anti-Democratic, Inside the Far Right's 50-Year Plot to Control American Elections. We literally cannot thank you enough, but we'll have to stop here. So thank you.
0: Thank you, Joy, and I really appreciate your work and all this time.
1: Oh, one more thing. We're going to be doing a pledge drive soon. Do you have any, you know, short little thing to encourage listeners to support community radio?
0: 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We need the work of Forthright Radio more than we ever have before. Think of all of the stories, all of the books, all of the information that you learn from shows like this. 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
1: You have just heard a conversation with author David Daley about his latest book, Anti-Democratic, Inside the Far Right's 50-Year Plot to Control American Elections, published by Mariner Books. Here is a reading from the conclusion of David Daley's book. "The system is in deep trouble, and the hour is late," warned Lewis Powell in the 1971 memorandum that preceded his nomination to the Supreme Court a few months later. And all these decades later, the complete victory by the conservative legal movement that he helped birth and inspire gives those words an even more ominous undertone. Political science studies have suggested that the Republican hammerlock on the Supreme Court will continue until at least 2065. That's our lifetime and perhaps much of our children's lifetime. The dark reality as the court enters its imperial supermajority phase, not only rearranging constitutional rights as it pleases, but centralizing more and more power within itself, the least democratic branch of our government, is that things will get worse before they get better. Meanwhile, The nation stands at a crossroads. The question before America is whether an increasingly multiracial nation can ever become a multiracial democracy. The debate over whether 1619 or 1776 should be seen as America's founding is a contentious one. But there can be little argument over the date when America finally blossomed under its professed ideals, 1965, when the Voting Rights Act and other civil rights legislation reanimated the Reconstruction Amendments long ago snuffed by the 19th and early 20th century U.S. Supreme Court, established the principle one person, one vote, and broke down Jim Crow barriers to make that dream real. The Roberts Court, with a majority of justices appointed by presidents who have lost the popular vote, affirmed by a Senate itself built on minority rule, and with two members confirmed under dubious circumstances, has done the opposite. Whether gutting the Voting Rights Act, enshrining gerrymanders that enhance the power of Republicans, or allowing a tsunami of corporate money to drown our elections, this court's project has been the determined dismantling of democracy and the birth of a nation where your rights and your access to the ballot box depend on where you live and, once more, the color of your skin. Our most anti-democratic institution seems determined on creating and enforcing anti-democratic results while denying that it is a political institution or activist at all. We're faced with two options: reforming the court or yielding to its GOP supermajority for a generation or longer. Reform might be difficult, especially in this moment of extreme partisanship. Yet there are many common sense fixes with broad support, including term limits, allowing each president to appoint two justices, and strong new ethics requirements. Other structural fixes, all constitutional and within the power of Congress, would tackle the actual issue: expanding the number of justices, limiting the scope of what the Supreme Court can renew, requiring larger majorities to override congressional legislation, even reorienting a justice's job altogether, and drawing panels of federal judges to hear cases rather than handing each case to the same nine. It's time for Congress to stand and fight for the role of the people, or else the nightmare Abraham Lincoln envisioned in his first inaugural will have come true, and the people will have ceased to be their own rulers. And, as always, the opinions expressed on Forthright Radio are those of the speaker and do not necessarily reflect the opinions of this station's staff, board of directors, or contributors. Forthright Radio is a Beyond the Deep End production, hosted and produced by Joy LeClaire. You can hear archived editions of Forthright Radio by going to our website, forthright.media, where you'll also find links to articles pertinent to them.
2: This morning I pray for my enemies. And whom do I call my enemy? An enemy must be worthy of engagement. I turn in the direction of the sun and keep walking. It's the heart that asks the question, not my furious mind. The heart is the smaller cousin of the sun. It sees and knows everything. The gnashing, even as it hears the blessing. The door to the mind should only open from the heart. An enemy who gets in risks the danger of becoming a friend.

0: Pity the nation whose people are sheep and whose shepherds mislead them. Pity the nation whose leaders are liars, whose sages are silenced, and whose bigots haunt the airwaves. Pity the nation that raises not its voice except to praise conquerors and acclaim the bully as hero and aims to rule the world with force and by torture. Pity the nation that knows no other language but its own and no other culture but its own. Pity the nation whose breath is money and sleeps the sleep of the too well fed. Pity the nation. Oh, pity the people who will allow their rights to erode and their freedoms to be washed away. My country, tears of thee, sweet land of liberty.
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3: 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Why, hello. Welcome back. In store for you tonight is another edition of Stargazer Country. I'm your host, Johnny Mato, and love having you here. This, of course, is a meandering, hypothetical situation of a punk, a cowboy, and an astronaut hanging out, listening to records, sharing what they love, the sense of urgency, sincerity, rawness, flowers popping through the concrete from the punk yacht rock universe, segue into the country, the cowboys, that goes into different genres, and then the astronaut friend tapping on the shoulder saying, boys, ladies, gentlemen, let's zoom out, go somewhere else. So take that as it strikes you. Thank you for joining us. And a big thank you to all of the participating DJs here at KGVM. Can't do it without you. Big thanks to Bob, to Mark, everyone else here who chips in. Much appreciated. And as you know, we are not beholden to any corporate sponsors. We do have underwriters, supporters who believe in our vision and our scope and our diversity, etc., etc. So we'd like to take a moment out to thank some of them. And then we'll get right into it. Stargazer number 91. So, KGVM is thankful for the support of Alara Jewelry. 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So, let's get right into it. Ain't that a kick in the head? Here's Dino himself, Dean Martin. Welcome back, Stargazer Country.

Yes. Welcome back. That was, of course, let's see where we're at here. La Rock 01 by Vitalik off their OK Cowboy record. Before that, we heard Your Loft, My Acid, featuring Katie Stelmanis, Death in Vegas, and Katie Stelmanis. You May Be Blue by Vetiver. Live by the Day by Skin Shape. We had Les Paul and the Andrews Sisters with Rumors Are Flying. Oh God, I love the Andrews Sisters. And then Pirate Love, Johnny Thunders and the Heartbreakers. I think that's my favorite love song of all time. Ain't That a Kick in the Head to Dean Martin, Chairman of the Board. Co-chairman of the Chairman of the Chairman of the Board. Dean Martin, we love you. Obviously, Dean Ween is better Dean. Sorry, but we still love you. Let's thank another person here. KGM is grateful for the support of Bozeman Magazine and the Greater Yellowstone Events Calendar, connecting their readers to the people, places, and things to love about Bozeman. You can add your events at BozemanMagazine.com, found at newsstands in the greater Yellowstone area, and online at BozemanMagazine.com since 2007. So, I'm really happy about this. Is one of my favorite and the coolest people, the coolest person of all time, Tony Joe White. And recently, a lot of new music of his has been unveiled with the Flying Mojito Brothers. So here's an example. This is a classic song, Polk Salad Annie, been covered by everyone, including the one, the great, the only Elvis Presley in concert many times. Here's a little Tony Joe White. Thanks for keeping it right here, Stargazer Cumbria.

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Shall the fallen wind.

Okay, we are back. That was, of course, Dope Lemon with Dope and Smoke off the Smooth Big Cat record. Love Fingers before that by the Silver Apples. Silver Apples. And then we had a Beggin' song by the Four Seasons. And it was an Elvis sandwich. We had a double dip. That was Little Sister and I Got a Feeling in My Body. We heard Polk Salad Annie by Tony Joe White, Vitalik. There we go. We're going back. So, thank you for having us here. It's the top of the hour. We'll be back in one moment. Here we pause for a top of the hour station identification. Be right back.

0: 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Thank you for joining us. And this show we play, so that would be 9 o'clock. 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All right, so let's get right back into it. Stargazer Country, we got more stuff planned. Let's say hi to another one of our sponsors. Keep this ball rolling. I did a double dip of Elvis, and a big shout out and a thank you and some love and support to Kells. He was the owner of the Wax Museum, had a local show at KGLT. This Saturday is his memorial, and it's at the MSU campus. Doors are at 2, then starts at 3, and we're having a service. It's at the SCB Ballroom on the MSU campus. For more information, just hang tight, let the station know. You can reach us online, kgvm.org. So, let's thank one more of our wonderful supporters. KGVM is grateful for the support of Bozeman Magazine and the Greater Yellowstone Events Calendar. Oh, I said that already. Thank you again, Bozeman Magazine. Let's go to another one. Cactus Records and Gifts. 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Here's the second hour of Stargazer Country. Keep it right here.
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4: Why? These are the facts as we know them. There is an epidemic of mass murder being committed by a virtual army of

0: Now, I'm a fella with a heart of gold, with the ways of a gentleman, I've been told, the kind of a fella that wouldn't even harm a flea. But if me and a certain character met, the guy that invented the cigarette, I'd murder that son of a gun in the first degree. Of course, it ain't 'cause I don't smoke myself, and I don't reckon they hinder your health. I've smoked them all my life, and I ain't dead yet. But nicotine slaves are all the same, at a petting party or a poker game, everything's gotta stop while they smokes a cigarette.
1: Smoke, smoke, smoke that cigarette. Puff, puff, puff, and if you smoke yourself to death,
0: tell St. Peter at the Golden Gate that you hate to make him wait. You've gotta have another cigarette. In a game of chance the other night, old Dame Fortune was doing me right. The kings and queens just kept on coming around. I got a full and I bet it high, but my bluff didn't work on a certain guy. He just kept on raising and laying the money down. He'd raise me, I'd raise him, I sweated blood, you gotta sink or swim. He finally called, didn't raise the bet. I said, ace is full, pal, how about you? He said, I'll tell you in just a minute or two, but right now, I just gotta have myself a cigarette.
1: Smoke, smoke, smoke that cigarette. Puff, puff, puff, and if you smoke yourself to death,
0: tell St. Peter at the Golden Gate that you hates to make him weep. You've gotta have another cigarette.

The other night I had me a date with the cutest little gal in these 50 states, one of them hybrid uptown fancy little dames. She said she loved me and it seemed to me that everything was about like it ought to be, so hand in hand we strolled down Lover's Lane. She was oh so far from a chunk of ice, our smooching party was going real nice, so help me Hannah, I think it'd have been there yet. I give her a kiss, a little squeeze. She said, Tex, excuse me, please, but I've just got to have a filter cigarette. Smoke, smoke, smoke that cigarette. Puff, puff, puff, and if you smoke yourself to death, tell St. Peter at the Golden Gate that you hates to make him wait.

Hi, everybody. Welcome back. That was, of course, Roccolo from Skin Shape. We heard Smoke, Smoke, Smoke by Tex Williams. Leave Them All Behind by Ride. I keep playing that song. I'm in love. Star Cell, The Verve, before Bittersweet Symphony, they made these epic records. Storm in Heaven, Masterpiece. So many great stuff. So many great things come from The Verve. Check it out. Black Rebel, Motorcycle Club before that. With Awake, Masters of Reality, King Richard TLH off the wonderful Pine Cross Dover record from yesteryear. We heard a little bit of, well, we're caught up. Look at that. So, let's say hello to another one of our supporters. Let's see. KGVM is grateful for the support of the Bozeman. Oh my God, that's strike three. I struck out. Oh my God. We did it again. No, I did it on purpose. The rule of threes. 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This next one goes out to good friend Kevin Jacobson. He made a video about this song, Universal Blue, and this is Post Hype. Big thank you to Kevin, funniest man I've ever met. And he'll tell you all about it. All right, here we go.

0: every night, Bing, and I'll woo you every day. I'll be your regular mama, and I'll put that gun away.
1: Oh, lay that pistol down, babe, lay that pistol down. Pistol packing mama, lay the thing down before it goes off and hurts somebody. Oh, she kicked out my windshield and she hit me.

Ladies and gentlemen, we are back. This is Stargazer Country. Let's turn this down a little bit more. And of course, Bing Crosby, I can't believe to tell you, of the legendary years, Ever Fallen in Love with the Buzzcocks, Singles Going Steady is the record. That to me is always the greatest song to hear if you're at a concert right before the main event goes up or the headlining band. It's a sign of being a good engineer. So thank you to everyone or anyone who's played that song as an engineer before. Your main act drops Where Eagles Dare. I'm always curious. I gotta check in with Glenn. He reminds me so much of Elvis and all the great things about rock and roll. Pistol Packin' Mama. Big thank you to Julia Bookout. I haven't said that name in many years. It was my first love of my life. Long story, but I remember taking a ride with her to Skidmore, upstate New York, and we both happened upon some rendition of that song. We heard Bing Crosby do it, and we heard Jimmie Rodgers, we heard the A La La's. Big thank you to Kevin Jacobson and the people at Post Hype. Great song, can't wait to see the video. Thank you, Kevin. Before that, we heard Skin Shape, we double dipped. We heard more than one song from them, but that was a rockalo, and we're cut up. So we're saying goodbye, playing you out, Stargazer Country. See you Saturday. If you want to replay this, Saturday is also the Kills function at MSU. See you there. Goodbye.

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1: 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You are invited to join the Bozeman Hawkers for an evening fundraiser at the Rialto Theater on May 8th. From 6 to 10 p.m., this is to support the Bozeman High School speech and debate team. They are the Montana State AA champions, and all proceeds from this fundraiser will go toward offsetting the cost of sending students to the national championships and to Tanzania this summer to coach speech and debate as part of the Pan-African Speech and Debate League. The evening will include entertainment by Last Best Comedy, food by Bodie Farms, a full cash bar by Gutalana, and a raffle and silent auction, not to mention performances by different hawkers. You are invited to check out the Bozeman High School Speech and Debate Team website. You can just search for Bozeman High Hawkers for more information and to buy tickets.
2: So the Yellowstone, it bears a lot of the brunt from a recreational perspective. I don't mean to portray recreation in a negative connotation, but it has its effects.
3: You know, I wouldn't want to see anybody not have access to the river, but we are loving it to death. In the end, we hope to have some sort of a community-driven recreation plan developed. We are trying really hard to stay away from the mistakes that other valleys have made that have created deep chasms within the community.
4: I really believe the only way to implement things that are going to make it more resilient and healthy is from the grassroots local community-led effort. Even though that can be messy, we get frustrated, we ebb and flow in the amount of energy that we want to give towards that effort. At the end of the day, we know that our love and connection to this place is so strong. And that's our strength, I think, as a community.
5: Welcome to the Stories for Action podcast. This episode is part of the Life in the Land project, which is a series of films and podcasts produced by Stories for Action, which hears from folks that interact with the complexities of Montana's landscapes, speaking to the value of locally led work and the holistic approaches needed for healthy communities and the ecosystems that they're a part of. I'm your host, Laura Tomov. This is part two of two podcast episodes that accompany the Life in the Land film on the Upper Yellowstone River. The film, which came out last November, and these two podcast episodes look at how no matter what the pressure on the river, that greater resilience can be achieved when the response is guided by the local community and by the river itself. It touches on elements of connection, socially and environmentally, those connections that have been lost and where there are areas to repair. And it shows that in order to talk about the health of a river, the health and well-being of the people connected to that river is a big part of that conversation. You can find the 52-minute film at lifeintheland.org, where it's available for free personal viewership and meant to be used in gatherings for communities, organizations, classrooms, anyone, to kick off deeper dialogue around these topics. So please reach out to us through the website if you wish to host a free screening at your gathering, or if you'd like to learn more about resources that can support your facilitated discussion after the film. Before you listen to this episode, if you haven't already, we highly encourage you to listen to our most recent episode, which is part one of this piece. There is key context about the people and place of the Paradise Valley and this stretch of the Yellowstone River, including discussion around the floods of 2022. Today's episode will focus on the response to impacts from increased river recreation here, something that much of the West is currently grappling with. We'll look at what a community-guided response can look like to these pressures, and we'll also look at topics of adaptation, changes in land use and community dynamics, the impact of social disconnections in rural communities, and the realistic challenges but rewarding value of collaborative approaches. With all of the elements we mention in this podcast and in the film, we hope it not only creates connection and engagement around the health of the Yellowstone River, but creates sparks for everyone, no matter where in the world you call home, to connect and engage with your own local river. All of these interviews in this episode were conducted in the fall of 2022, just a few months after the historic flood that June on the Yellowstone River. The Yellowstone River has its headwaters in the mountains of northwest Wyoming and immediately passes through Yellowstone National Park. As it leaves the park and enters southwest Montana, it passes through a valley that today is commonly known as Paradise Valley. This region has its complexities both ecologically and socially. This valley has been homelands to various indigenous tribes for at least 13,000 years. French fur trappers and miners came in the 1700s, then European-American settlers and cattle ranchers. And in 1872, with the designation of Yellowstone National Park, it was an early U.S. tourist and recreation destination. Today, Paradise Valley's economy is still led by tourism and outdoor recreation, largely fly fishing, and folks coming to pair time on this stretch of the river with a visit to Yellowstone National Park, that's immediately to the south of this valley. Small family-owned cattle ranches are also a local economic driver. As we mentioned, if you haven't already, do listen to our previous episode, which is part one, for more detailed context of this region. The Yellowstone River, which flows for 700 miles, is the largest undammed river in the lower 48 states. Dams and other modifications to the natural flow of a river impact the biodiversity within a river, so the lack of a dam on the Yellowstone makes the ecological potential of this river relatively great. The upper reaches of this river, including Paradise Valley, are also part of the greater Yellowstone ecosystem, which holds the highest density of biodiversity in the lower 48 states. The Yellowstone cutthroat trout has a healthy presence in this river, which is of importance as this subspecies of native cutthroat has many pressures, including interbreeding and predation from non-native trout, habitat loss, disease, and impacts from drought. The ecological value and condition of this landscape, plus the dramatic landscape of mountain ranges and relatively large swaths of undeveloped land, make this river a focal point for locals, Montana residents, and visitors from around the world to connect to nature, largely through outdoor recreation. It is apparent with our world today that there are growing forces disconnecting us from the natural world, which we very much are and have always been a part of. And perhaps this disconnect from our environment correlates to our society disregarding the impact of our actions on our environment as we make decisions to meet our own human needs. So in that light, outdoor recreation, when carried out with a respectful approach, can be a means for people to reestablish that connection, for their own internal healing and benefits, as well as contributing to the collective benefits of having a society that understands the interconnections of our environment, the impacts to the sources of our water, our food, the impacts of climate change, the experience of being humbled to nature. Livingston is a mid-sized town that sits just north of Paradise Valley. Since this town's establishment in the late 1800s, it has been an intersection of many things, a railroad hub,

0: but his family largely relied on trout from this river for sustenance. Today, Dale is the co-owner of Dan Bailey's Outdoor Company, an outdoor recreation retail and guide shop that has been a staple of this region for almost 100 years. Here, Dale speaks about the layers of connection that fishing on this river can create, beyond the physical fishing itself, and the role that fishing guides can play in relaying messages to the captive audience that they have with them on their boat that day, who may be a Montana resident or be from a number of places around the world.
1: We do more here than just tell people where to go. We try to create an experience that's meaningful and that sometimes is transformational. To spend a day on the Yellowstone River and to have the thrill of, wow, that lightning is getting really close, or there's a bald eagle that just flew within 30 feet of us and now he's perched right up there. As stewards to the resource, you know, it's incumbent upon us to be able to basically educate our clients. You know, we have a lot of times a pretty captive audience, to be able to share with them our sense of appreciation and respect that we have for the resource, and to where perhaps they could take that home and understand how important it is here, but also this whole world is one large organism, right? And it's not just about the Yellowstone, it's about the planet Earth. It's important that we have these values across the globe, essentially.
0: A recent study showed that the average time that kids in the U.S. spend outside is a mere 4 to 7 minutes per day. And that wasn't even necessarily in a space that allowed them to see the interconnections of a truly wild nature. It may have just been outside within a city. This reality is happening to our society's future decision makers, our future city planners, inventors, voters, and of course, adults today likely also mirror that path of disconnect. How is that disconnect impacting physical and mental health, brain development? How does that disconnect impact the decision-making around our water supplies, our food production, our city growth plans? I hope that we can all see that doubling down on efforts to reconnect our societies to our natural world is essential for many reasons. And of course, recreation itself has layers of other complexities. There's the concept of access. Of course, public lands are boasted to be the great equalizer, access for all. But the reality is there are many blind spots to that. For some, it requires a family that can take vacation time or purchase plane tickets to get to these public lands. And even for those who do live in a place like Montana, where it's geographically more accessible, if you or your parent are working multiple jobs and don't have a window of time to get out, or the gas money to get to the trailhead, no matter how seemingly close, or if you're inhibited by your physical ability, or can't afford the gear that's needed for that activity, which can sometimes be pricey. Things that many may take for granted. I bring this up just as a reminder that when we have conversations about recreation, that there are complexities to keep in mind. And putting it out there because maybe there are opportunities, big or small, that some of us have to ensure that those benefits from reconnecting through recreation are not just possible for those with financial means. Now we hear from Scott Frazier, a traditional ecological knowledge educator and founder of Project Indigenous, which works to reconnect people to their environments and provides environmental education for all ages. Scott is Santi and an enrolled member of the Crow Tribe. He has worked around the world, but a large amount of his personal and professional time has been spent connected to the Yellowstone River, largely in the headwaters of this river in Yellowstone National Park and Yellowstone Lake. He speaks here about another immeasurable benefit that time in natural spaces can create.
2: So many times now as I go into the park and I look, and there will be a place where my dad and I were. And I realize that memories are sacred. And that's one of the things that Yellowstone Park does. It creates a memory. Those memories, either happy or sad,

0: God, they're still sacred.
1: And here he specifies on the reality of what those moments of connection can be for some.
0: When I go to Yellowstone, and a lot of those people that I speak to have never been out in the country, I took a group on a hike in May. It was the first time a girl had ever been on a hike, and she had an experience.
1: When we were speaking with Scott, he expanded on this concept of access. He grew up largely in Billings, and he told us that he often thinks about the folks that he used to see there and elsewhere, that he knew didn't have means to get to places like Yellowstone Park or the upper reaches of the Yellowstone River, to witness a landscape without the presence of industrial development. He specifies that he thinks of the children who don't have parents who are able to get them to these places. And he says those are the people that he wants to make sure have a voice or representation in places like Yellowstone. Tourism and recreation is a leading economy for the entire state of Montana. And this is definitely true in the area of Paradise Valley and Livingston. Here again is Dale Sexton, co-owner of Dan Bailey's Outdoor Company.
2: Recreation and tourism are essential to the livelihood of Livingston, Montana, and Montana in general.
1: In the whole of Park County, which Paradise Valley is a part of, recreation spending totals about $500 million per year, and visitor spending creates about 3,300 jobs. Some agricultural producers in Paradise Valley even supplement their income by offering recreational services. In the last few decades, river recreation numbers have been increasing exponentially on the Yellowstone River, with a rapid spike in the last 5 years specifically.
2: The Yellowstone River is kind of ground zero for recreation. On a hot day, where does anybody and everybody want to be? So the Yellowstone, it bears a lot of the brunt from a recreational perspective. I don't mean to portray recreation in a negative connotation, but it has its effects.
1: Of course, people have been interacting with this landscape for thousands of years. And as we mentioned, this region has been a destination for recreation as a commodity since the late 1800s. So of course, this has been steadily increasing over time, but with an especially rapid increase in the last couple of decades. Then, when COVID hit and people were getting away from populated cities in droves and heading for, quote, open spaces, this made outdoor recreation everywhere, including Paradise Valley, skyrocket in numbers. This trend was not only seen in recreation, but with new residents moving in, as remote working became more accessible. The neighboring city of Bozeman, as well as Livingston and Paradise Valley, have been a hot spot for these trends, and growing pains have resulted, such as housing prices that are now unattainable for local working class folks, the added impact on infrastructure, and the environmental impact of high recreation numbers. Also a note here, myself as someone who grew up in Montana, know that the dialogue around out-of-staters can have negative connotations, whether it's folks moving here or those just visiting. So I do want to make it clear that we're not trying to paint that generalization, and that I think an honest conversation about impact does not mean we are villainizing every person with an out-of-state license plate. I encourage us all to bring more nuance to this conversation. Myself am someone who has been a transplant in other places, and when I moved back home to Montana, I was one of those new residents again. And unless if you're a member of a Native nation that's indigenous to this land, we did all come from somewhere. The gatekeeping can get nauseating, and I've seen disrespect of the land happen at the hands of both longtime Montanan residents and from visitors. But yes, I see the reasoning for that rising hostility. The rush of new residents coming here from higher income cities around the country have contributed to our housing costs in Montana being so high that local working residents are going homeless or forced to leave completely. And it does make my skin crawl a bit to see the half-mile long line of trailers backing their boats up at every river access. But I know the positive impacts of recreation are real when approaches are done respectfully. So all this to say, it's a tricky topic, and tricky topics require honest conversations. So I hope we can speak honestly about the challenges and the impacts without villainizing or overly generalizing. I myself have seen this increase in river recreation in many areas of Montana. But I do admit I was floored when I was at river access points on the Upper Yellowstone River on weekends in the summer of 2022 when we were there to gather footage for this film. A density of traffic, both on the river and at access roads, I hadn't seen anywhere else. Tom Coleman is a Livingston resident and longtime fly fisherman. Here he's speaking to the reality of the increase of recreation numbers on the Upper Yellowstone.
3: When I first got here, I was a guide. If we saw another boat up or downstream of us during the day, we would get anxious, and the other boat would be anxious too, and so we'd give each other some space, and it was rare that you did that. That's how little pressure there was on this river. And now I avoid it on weekends. It's beyond what I could have ever imagined.
1: And here again is Scott Frazier, sharing his perspective on this.
0: I have to step on myself for judgment, because that's one of the worst things that can happen, is that I judge people because they put, you know, 25 rafts down the Yellowstone, the Yankee Jim Canyon every day during the summer. You know, there'll be raft after raft after raft after raft. And it's saying, what do you think the fish are thinking? You know, what is that doing to their environment? They always told me, you know, the fish, they don't really have any feelings. So if you catch one and you have a hook in it, you just rip that out because they don't feel it. And I never bought that. People need to think beyond just what they're going to experience as a sport.
1: Here is Dale Sexton again, searching for avenues to address this reality of high recreation numbers.
2: I think that in general, recreationists want to not have a negative impact on the resource. I think it really comes down to education and making sure that people have a greater awareness of the riparian zones and how their being there can impact those zones negatively.
1: A note here, a riparian zone is defined as the land and vegetation area that occurs along a river or other body of water.
2: And I'm not talking about just the vegetation and such, but I'm also talking about wildlife and birds, and just being there, you can displace wildlife.
1: To me, it seems clear that there's a want to normalize having these honest conversations about the impact of recreation without necessarily villainizing it. When I hear the concerns coming from someone whose livelihood completely depends on the recreation economy,
2: it almost feels like recreation has become industrialized. And I'm particularly aware of it because obviously we're in the business of promoting use on the river. And I think we can all do a better job of advocating for the river, making people aware of their presence out there has an impact just being there. For instance, because of the flood this year, Mallard's Rest is closed. And now all of a sudden the access that's just immediately upstream from there, Loch Laven, has bared the brunt of all the traffic. And literally there have been hundreds of recreationists taking out and putting in there at the beginning and the end of the day. It's clear, all you have to do is just drive into that access and you can see, oh wow, all right, well, this access was meant to accommodate 30 vehicles. And now all of a sudden it's accommodating 100. Well, those people need a place to park. So all of a sudden you have an area that was previously had grass on it is now a de facto parking area. And just as a result of more people, you've got more trash, you've got more dust. I know that the homeowners along Loch Laven have been at their wit's end, essentially dealing with the sheer amount of traffic that's been going down that access. Nobody's fault, but it's a new reality. And we need to come to terms with it because it's affecting the resource and it's also affecting the experience. But more importantly, it's affecting the resource and it's not in a positive manner. There's things that we can do better, like, for instance, making sure that 90% of the traffic isn't on the most scenic section of the river. How can we come up with creative solutions to spread out the traffic and make people more aware of how to manage their waste, right? Make sure you're a good steward, and honor and respect.
1: As we mentioned in part one in the last episode, in 2016, there was a whitefish kill on the Yellowstone River, where tens of thousands of mountain whitefish died from PKD, or proliferative kidney disease, which is caused by a parasite and whose impact can be exacerbated by increased water temperatures, which the Yellowstone River experienced in the month leading up to the fish kill. Due to the fish kill, Montana Fish, Wildlife, and Parks closed 183 miles of the Yellowstone River to all recreational activities for several weeks that summer. This temporary closure resulted in a total estimated economic loss of $500,000 for local businesses from Gardner downstream to Laurel, Montana, all of which were directly or indirectly tied to river recreation. Dale references the PKD fish kill in his next statement.
2: You can't just take recreation off the river and have all the problems just go away. It's not that simple. That said, when PKD happened and they closed the entire river to recreational use, it was really refreshing to drive down Paradise Valley and not see any traffic on the river. It was like, oh my gosh, he's becoming whole again.
1: Now we hear from Dreska Kinky, a cattle rancher whose home and family operation is partially located along the Yellowstone River in Emigrant in the center of Paradise Valley. She shares her perspective of the increased river recreation that she witnesses from her pastures.
4: The river traffic is nonstop. I mean, back in the day, my husband and his dad were actually guides on the river. You know, I wouldn't want to see anybody not have access to the river, but we are loving it to death. Sometimes I think we need a stoplight because it is nonstop boats. So that's increased traffic on Highway 89, which is a bad road at best.
1: Dreska brings up another ripple effect of this river recreation increase, which is the increased traffic on Highway 89, the main artery to transport people up and down this valley, from Livingston to Yellowstone Park and to all the fishing access sites in between. This two-lane highway often has a minimal shoulder. It has frequent wildlife crossings, and folks often speeding to get to their destination. The safety factor and impact on infrastructure are other ripple effects to take into account. Everyone we spoke with understands the essential nature of recreation to this region, and still no one shied away from speaking honestly about the increased numbers being a concern. So it did make me wonder, okay, with all of these complex factors, what is the response? Tom Coleman again, Livingston resident and avid angler and river restoration engineer, shares his response to this question.
3: With the pressure, I don't know what we can do. Bozeman continues to grow. We're starting to see declining fish numbers in a lot of areas. And I have to think it's related somewhat to that pressure, recreation and fishing. So I don't know what the answers are. We have challenges. But protecting the habitat, protecting it from further degradation in the tributaries and spawning areas, I think that's really important.
1: One of the main reasons that we were originally filming in this area is because we heard feedback from various folks around the state that they wanted to see a story that addressed the increase of outdoor recreation, specifically river recreation. Several places in Montana and across the West have been seeing it, and many are wondering if they're just witnessing the inevitable or if there is a responsive action to be taken. Our attention was brought to this region in Paradise Valley because the Park Conservation District, which is the umbrella for the Upper Yellowstone Watershed Group, is doing something about it. We introduced this watershed group in more detail in part one, but it is a collaborative of folks, including local residents of ranchers, business owners, including fly fishing guides, and also agencies and NGOs that work in areas of conservation, agriculture, or community development. This collaborative holds regular meetings to discuss pressures and responses, develop plans and programs that benefit all elements of the watershed, from landscape to socioeconomic. In part one, we discussed how the group was for a long time completely agricultural focused. The Fishkill of 2016 led to an expansion of participation in this group, and it diversified in focus, as conservation and recreational business owners have since become just as active as the ranching representation. With a history of tensions between these groups, this diversification was not at first well received, and elements of collaboration are still difficult. But folks mention that the win is that people still come together for physical gatherings on a regular basis, and dialogue is had, which never used to be the case. And there are really exciting and creative programs and partnerships and friendships that have developed between all of these entities. Wendy Weaver is the executive director of Montana Freshwater Partners, which is an organization that works with entities around the state to restore and conserve rivers, wetlands, and other waterways. She is also a longtime Livingston resident. She's a lover of rivers and an engineer. She's also an advisory member of the Upper Yellowstone Watershed Group. She speaks here about the spike in river recreation in the past 5 or so years, especially with COVID, and how the Watershed Group was positioned to respond.
5: Luckily, we were coordinated and working together before that happened so that when we started to see these recreational pressures, we could come together and talk about what are we not doing, what do we need to do better to understand and manage those. We were very proactive and we met with Fish, Wildlife, and Parks. And what we were told is you need to have the data and you have to have the science to understand what those pressures are, what type of use, and where that use is happening before you would ever be able to talk about having some type of management plan.
1: In 2021, the Upper Yellowstone Watershed Group began conducting a recreational use study, where they gathered data and information on numbers, types, and timing of recreation on the Yellowstone River, from the community of Gardner to just upriver from Livingston, basically the length of Paradise Valley. They conducted counts in person and also utilized time-lapse cameras to more effectively gather data. These cameras were placed along the river on private property and solely used for gaining knowledge of the number of people, time of use, type of vessel, and type of recreation. 2023 was the third and final season of gathering data, and now the results will be presented back to the community for discussion and planning efforts. Of course, this will be a very complex process, but the data is necessary to serve as a base for folks to work off of. One finding from the study is the average increase in boat trailers at all access sites increased by 48% from the month of August in 2021 to the month of August in 2022. An added layer of complexity with these discussions will be the concept of recreational threshold, which can be very subjective, as our perspectives of what is seen as too many people on the river is extremely variable, depending on everyone's background. Wendy speaks to this element here.
5: So there is a very diverse experience between folks from out of state and people that have spent time and recreated in different ways without a lot of pressure on this river. And managing that conflict will be very challenging.
1: Jessica Kinky, rancher and immigrant, is a longtime member of the Upper Yellowstone Watershed Group. She's the former chair and current chair of the Working Lands Committee that's within the group. She speaks here of how the group knows that navigating any plan will be tricky, to say the least. But they knew they wanted to do something proactive. They knew they needed data to inform that plan, and that they truly want it to be community guided.
4: In the end, we hope to have some sort of a community-driven grassroots recreation plan developed. We are trying really hard to stay away from the mistakes that other valleys have made that have created deep chasms within the community of landowners and recreators, landowners and guides, and all of those things that can happen. We want to go about this really in a smart way. So our first step has been data collection, and we're hoping then at the end of the day it helps us direct what kind of recreational use the river needs, should have, and how to make it equitable for everyone.
1: Under Montana Stream Access Law, the public has the right to access and move along rivers that run through private property up to a point of the riverbank called the, quote, ordinary high watermark. This imaginary line is typically distinguishable by a clear difference in sediment type. This law does not give the public permission to cross private property to reach the river, nor does it permit access to the floodplains adjacent to a river or stream. This access is granted to anyone, but it is often utilized by anglers who move along riverbanks or wade along in the river as they fish on foot. This law is not to be taken for granted, as in many states, this law doesn't exist, and the private landowners along rivers own the bank below the high water line and the river bottom itself. So, in states without this stream access law, if you're floating down in a canoe or raft or any vessel on a river, and it cuts through private property, if you put your foot down, even if it's in the middle of the river, you could be prosecuted for trespassing. Tom Coleman speaks to the Montana Stream Access Law here.
3: Well, I think across Montana, it's special to have this stream access that we have, that we get to enjoy our rivers. There aren't a lot of other states that have that free access. We're very lucky. Could be under attack coming up too, the free access.
1: Significant changes to the riverbanks caused by the Yellowstone River's flooding in 2022 have made it difficult to discern the location of the ordinary high watermark, which is indeed the legal boundary, not the high watermark left by the flood. This confusion has led to trespassing by recreators onto private property. Here is Connor Parrish speaking to this. Connor is a project manager for Trout Unlimited and a resident of Livingston. We spoke with him also at the celebration for the river cleanup volunteers. So again, you'll hear the music in the background.
6: Trying to find a balance, and especially that education side, because I don't think people are doing things maliciously. I don't think they want to go out there and, you know, trespass. I think there's a lot of new people who are getting into this, which is really cool. You know, it's exciting once again that builds like more people who are interested in protecting our rivers, which is awesome. But we need to learn how to recreate responsibly, and we can access below the ordinary high water mark, but it's really a big challenge to make sure that people understand what that actually means. And now when you get like a 500-year flood event and everything seems like you can pretty much trespass in the whole valley, trying to figure out and explain to people that the ordinary high water mark is not where all the flood debris is, it is going to be a big education challenge, because today we saw a ton of people camped or having lunch or enjoying themselves up on private property, which I know is going to cause a conflict, and that's unfortunate because we don't want to put private land ownership at odds with the recreation community. I feel like we can support each other.
1: As the efforts of the Watershed Group's recreational use study has been community guided from the beginning, and early on had the support of both the ranchers and recreational business owners alike, Wendy Weaver says how the study itself and the proactive discussion to create a response to these pressures has actually been a point of trust building between different sectors in the watershed group.
5: We're helping bring attention to issues that the landowners are facing, like trespassing. They're seeing a lot of waste out there.
1: My producer Cassie and I stood with Dreska Kinky on the banks of her property, only 3 months after the June floods of 2022. As we discussed in part one, a considerable amount of their pastures that border the river went from lush green grass that supports their cattle to being covered with deep rocks, sandy silt, and root balls of massive cottonwood trees, all washed down from the force of the floods. Dreska said that barely a month after the floods, while the Kinkies were only beginning to navigate the physical loss and severe financial impact of the flood for their family, there began a steady stream of boaters who would pull up on their property to have their picnics and rest stops, thinking that the Kinkies' washed-out pasture was fair game and below the ordinary high water mark, which it was not and may have only appeared this way because of the recent flood damage.
4: That whole high water, it was tricky anyway, and now it's like being disregarded. you know, you're up at the house and you're doing yard work or whatever, and it's just sort of this continual screaming and playing, and they're there. I suppose you could go down and confront them, but we've never done that. You know, they didn't know the river before, so they assume it's always looked like that, and no, it has not, and this is flood damage, and, you know, I guess my frustration comes in that if you looked around a little bit, you'd see, and you would recognize damage, and then you might have a little bit more respect for that. Part of it is just this public that isn't relating to a disaster. They're just happy to be on the river spending, you know, a day that they aren't working in an office. And there's a disconnect between who's on the river and the landowner. And they aren't recognizing that it's an integral part of the river, being the landowner.
1: I ask Dreska about the work that goes unseen to most of the public, that can be a daily reality for ranchers and people working on the landscape. How the relationship to the land is much different than that of someone recreating for the day. It's really more of a relationship of constant labor through daily observation of the health of the land and making constant adjustments to respond, and being at the mercy of nature's power. She speaks to that here.
4: My husband has been here all his life, born and raised right here. And his parents came in the 40s, and we are certainly not the oldest ranch in the valley by a long shot, but we've been here a long time. And maybe I just didn't understand adapting and changing conditions as much as I do now. Well, things started changing when they reintroduced the wolf. We had wildlife changes that impacted us. And then in 2001, the Fridley fire occurred. It started right across the river. Lightning hit a tree. We saw it happen. We watched out the kitchen window. And 4 days later, it had gone through four drainages, and it hit our mountain pasture on Trail Creek. It came over the top of that ridge, Chimney Rock Ridge, 300-foot flames, and we were trying to get cattle out. And I think that was my first experience with knowing that when disaster hits, nothing will ever be the same. And so we regrouped and we fixed all of that damage. Then in, I think it was 6 years ago, the 6 mile drainage burned out. It's changed everything about how 6 mile creek flows through us now. It took out all of our infrastructure for irrigating. Now we have the flood. And so then you go down to more of a micro level where, you know, on any given winter when you're calving, you might have the absolute worst conditions ever. And I think it might be 4 years now. We had a winter here that I think anybody who is trying to work outside with animals that winter has PTSD from those conditions. It was 45 below here and didn't get above 25 below for weeks. We could get calves out alive, and then they froze to death after we turned them out. And the toll it took on all of us, at some point, you think you're just going to, you just go in, I got to make it through one more day. And you do. The emotional toll it takes and your capacity to manage that. The toll is greater and the capacity is less. So it gets really, really hard to keep adapting. But if you don't adapt, you don't survive. And at the end of the day, that's what you're trying to do, is survive.
1: Later in the day, Dreska shared how that constant labor of a rancher's duties reflected onto their kids as they grew up.
4: I used to laugh when the kids were growing up because we never went on vacation. Our idea of vacation was going for a fun family Sunday up Trail Creek, which is where we have our cows in the mountains. And invariably, it would turn into work. So they don't really understand the concept of vacation. Ranchers are stewards of the land that they own or occupy. It is a tough job. There are a lot of factors that come into play because of circumstances within your own operation or in the world surrounding you. So we do the best job we can with what we have. And it is not perfect. There are many days I feel despair because the drought is very difficult. I see weeds. It's been overgrazed by wildlife for years, and our cattle don't help. And so that recovery won't happen. But at the end of the day, we're overwhelmed by the amount of work that maybe could help. So when I walk here at home, I try and think of the bluebirds and the sandhill cranes and the robins and all of those spring harbingers and rejoice in that. And when I come over here to the pond, I try and think about the fish that are in it, not by our choice, but because they wanted to come up the creek and be there. And I think about all of the raptors that we have, which are amazing. Those are the things I try and think about.
1: Earlier, Dreska mentioned this disconnect between those recreating on the river and the ranches working on the land that they float by, and how those enjoying the open, undeveloped landscape are not always aware of the role the rancher plays in the land being maintained that way. Dreska elaborates on this here.
4: The working lands in Paradise Valley are the habitat in Paradise Valley, which then puts most of the habitat on private land. The risks that will occur if the working lands do not stay vital in this valley are that there will be development. It won't be wildlife like what we know now. We will see nothing but more second, third home buyers. We're going to lose more of the connection that we've already lost. It's just vital that we keep working lands working in Paradise Valley, or we will all lose. And we all need to preserve the open space that we have.
1: For decades, it's been a trend of family-owned ranches having to sell out for a variety of reasons. But low profit margins and aging out generations are a couple of those factors. When the land is subdivided and fragmented, it not only has impacts on the health of the land, waters, and natural corridors that are required for wildlife to move across the landscape as they need. There are social impacts of these changes in land use. There's been a growing trend of people moving to this valley who do not occupy their home year-round. This is termed absentee landowners. If folks are not active members of their community, it's especially felt in rural areas, where each person contributes to things like volunteer fire department, keeping school attendance numbers high enough to keep the doors open, or just being a known neighbor who can help when there's a need. Here, Dreska speaks to what she thinks can be another ripple effect of increased recreation.
4: It brings more people to the valley that see what it is and decide they want to be here. And I think the people that come here now don't have a connection to the land or the people that live here, because it can be a second or third home, and they aren't invested in the community, and they don't care about the issues for the community. And that is a pretty blanket statement. So there are exceptions to everything, and there are some people that come here that really try to be involved in the community and be a part. But in general, if people are doing second homes, buying up space, it does not help our community come together.
1: Dreska speaks to some of the factors that contribute to community disconnection.
4: So I'm going on 40 years living in Paradise Valley, and when I first came here, really the valley was nothing but ranches. And none of them were great, great big. All of them were family owned. On any given day, for a lot of the ranching activities that take place, like branding in particular, you would trade help and everybody would go to everybody's brandings. You know, so that was our social time, and there were lots and lots of connections because of the families. And over time, those families have left. For a variety of reasons. Sometimes it's death. Sometimes it's, I see the writing on the wall and there's too many people coming to Paradise Valley. Land prices are a little hard to turn down. And so that has changed what the valley looks like. We don't have the connections in the ranching community we used to have. We've learned how to sort of do everything ourselves and not rely on others, which is not a good thing, but is the reality. Livingston itself used to be a railroad town, and now it has changed. And it's changed because people have come to Livingston and Paradise Valley. And when you have people living in your town that don't work in your town, that changes the feel. But mostly, from my viewpoint in Paradise Valley, it's the connections. We've just lost so many of the rural connections that we had.
1: Dreska elaborates on the impact of community disconnection, which can be applicable to rural and urban areas everywhere. When she references the watershed here, she's referencing the Upper Yellowstone Watershed Group.
4: When Rich's family was originally here, I mean, they ranched, but they had card parties on the weekends, and they did polka dances and, you know, all of these things at the Immigrant Hall that brought people together, and people were more connected. And now it's like everybody's too busy, and we don't take time out of our workday to do the connecting work. You know, we have a small group that we actually said, you know, the first Sunday of every month, we're going to go have lunch together. And that's been great. But in reality, I may not see any of these other ranchers except for at a memorial service. And how sad is that? What I would like to see is that people reach out more. And it's vulnerable to do that. And so that's part of why I think we have still, you know, kind of separate groups in the watershed, is because it's vulnerable to be there and say what you feel or hear what somebody else feels. I would like for people to just try to reach out to somebody, to listen better to somebody, and not immediately discount an opinion that you haven't heard, and find that compassion within yourself to care about what somebody's going through. Because in their world, it's big, even if it isn't in yours.
1: In part one, we spoke to the dynamics of the Upper Yellowstone Watershed Group. But in a nutshell, there historically and through present day have sometimes been tensions between ranchers and river guides when blame gets tossed around of who's negatively impacting the river, and tensions between ranchers and conservation groups or agencies over land and water management. As we had also mentioned, there are endless exceptions to this, and deep friendships and trusting relationships are leading to really neat projects happening between these sectors. But as members shared with us, the honest truth that after the Fishkill, when the watershed group expanded from just being an agricultural group to including more conservation and recreation voices, it didn't mean that everyone was suddenly completely in harmony with one another, and it's worth celebrating what a big deal it is to continue to regularly get all of these voices into a room together to talk through pressures and collective responses. Of course, here I am just an outsider, but I can vouch for the fact that in the few times I was present at these gatherings, there was a lot of laughter and handshaking between varied folks. And the meeting itself was civil and functional. And the fact that the group has organized some pretty big feats that only a diverse collective voice could do. I know there are many complexities and sidebar chats within the group, but I also hope that the group members give themselves the credit they deserve and see the value in bringing folks together like that. And the importance of being honest about the challenges. Dreska speaks to the reality of that here.
4: I wish I could say that the Upper Yellowstone Watershed Group has solved all of our issues that actually divided us in the first place. We have not, but we talk about it. And that transparency has allowed for the dialogue to continue always. And so even when we hit those roadblocks or those issues that are really divisive, we get around them. We don't necessarily solve them, but we get around them and they don't destroy the watershed, which is what they did before. We continue to meet. There continue to be a lot of people come through the door. When you come to the watershed group, you see these people, you care about what's going on for them, they care about what's going on for you. I would have absolutely no reason to walk into the fly shop at Immigrant because I don't fish. But through the watershed, I have the connection to the people that run the fly shop, and I care about them. And I think that is, in the end, enriching the watershed, bringing new ideas, making new connections.
1: As Dreska explains, the value in the group's existence goes well beyond the physical projects and programs. A large part of the value is in the personal, human connections created. Impossible to fully measure, but you may say it's the most important. Quite simply, without that, nothing moves forward. Plus, the intrinsic benefits created from connecting as fellow humans. The other value in this work and this approach is that it ensures things are truly guided by a local voice, not top-down. Nobody knows the challenges and nuances of a place like those who live there or are directly connected in some way. As locals know the interconnections of all elements, they also know how to guide projects that benefit the land, the community, the local economy, opportunities for youth, etc. So the work is naturally going to be holistic, which makes investing in these approaches the best bang for your buck. When the work is guided by locals and has local engagement, it lasts longer. Rather than being dependent on an outside entity to lead, and then the work comes to a halt if that entity decides to move on to other things. There are endless ripple effects of approaches that are community-guided and collaborative in nature, which is why the Life and Land Project elevates these methods. Wendy Weaver speaks to this approach here, speaking honestly to the realistic challenges in grassroots and collaborative approaches.
5: I really believe the only way to come together and implement things that are going to make it more resilient and healthy is from the grassroots local community-led effort. Even though that can be messy, we get frustrated, we ebb and flow in the amount of energy we have that we want to give towards that effort. At the end of the day, we know that our love and connection to this place is so strong. And that's our strength, I think, as a watershed group and as a community.
1: Dale Sexton, co-owner of Dan Bailey's Outdoor Company, is not a member of the watershed group, but he's an active member of many other community and conservation efforts. He's a member of the Wild Livelihoods Business Coalition, which is a collective of local businesses in the greater Yellowstone area whose livelihoods depend on the health of the ecosystem. This coalition partners on efforts and create a collective voice to advocate for the health of wild places here. This coalition is a partner of the Watershed Group on the River Recreational Use Study. Dale has been a member of large-scale collaborative conservation efforts in the past, and admits they don't fit for every issue in every place, and that it doesn't have to be an official collaborative entity to be impactful, that the concept of working together can be a daily practice.
2: With regard to collaboration, I think it's critical that we do come together as a community, that we recognize that we're recreationists or developers or we're agriculturalists, but at the end of the day, that we're citizens of the greater Yellowstone ecosystem and, you know, members and key components. I think it's time for us to really kind of lower our pride, if you will, with regard to working together and to meet others that we ordinarily maybe don't necessarily agree with, basically for everybody's good. I think if we can all acknowledge the importance of the Yellowstone to all of our lives, that those barriers become easier to climb over. You know, certainly collaboratives are not the be-all, end-all to everything, but I think in light of the challenges on the Yellowstone and all the myriad of issues that are facing it, I think it's very, very important that we all come together and be able to come up with a plan, a holistic approach, if you will. Not everybody's game to be involved in a process. But certainly you can pick up your trash when you're out on the river. Any number of ways that we can contribute that will benefit the ecology of the Yellowstone River. It's more than just showing up. It's basically your day-to-day life. Certainly showing up is important. It's incumbent that we go to these meetings and that we do confer on best practices and approaches. And it's also a lot more than that, and everybody can be involved.
1: On this topic of engagement and showing up, here's Dreska's response when we asked her about the value of getting involved at a local level on the decision-making of someone's place.
4: I think for many, it's really easy to complain and criticize. What I would ask of those people is to wait and at least try to reach out or have a voice. It's hard to have a voice. It's hard to commit the time to have a voice. But if you do not have a voice or a seat at the table, everything that happens will happen in spite of you. There are small ways that you can have a voice, and then there are bigger ways to have a voice, but you have to have one. You can't sit inside your four walls and be negative, because that doesn't help you, and it doesn't help anybody else.
1: As Dreska mentions, it's theoretically easier to stay in the comfort of our like-minded bubbles and complain about the situation from afar. We may all be guilty of it at moments. I completely get it. But how do we shake that up and challenge ourselves? We may be surprised at what becomes easier, or dare I say, enjoyable. And of course, there are elements of access to engagement that those doing the planning can keep in mind, which includes timing and other accommodations for working families to be able to engage, and getting the word out in the right places to share about the engagement opportunities. Scott Fraser, traditional ecological knowledge educator, shares his perspective on the current reality of how we've allowed our human dynamics to block good action from moving forward.
0: It seems like arguing is just something people will like to do right now. When you're arguing, you're not listening. That kind of attitude is not needed in this world what we're in right now. Total waste of time. People say, you know, they end up arguing for their project, and I don't care about yours. But it's a free country, you know, and we're sitting back and we're watching this beautiful river, you know, speaking to us, and people aren't listening. I take that back. Some people are listening to them, and some people are doing things, and I have great hope, you know, that that will continue.
1: In the spring of 2023, the Fish, Wildlife, and Recreation Committee of the Upper Yellowstone Watershed Group held a gathering at a public space in Paradise Valley that was open to the public. The gathering was designed to be an informational session where different people and entities spoke about the various projects taking place in the valley and presenting opportunities for the public to get involved. Topics ranged from bear conflict mitigation to sharing about the river recreational use study. The chair of this committee is Jeff Reed, who runs Reed Fly Farm at his home property in Immigrant. And his work lies at the intersection of recreational tourism and agriculture. Jeff said he saw this gathering as an opportunity to show current watershed group members, other residents, and potential partners the showcase of efforts taking place in this valley, and to show how agriculture and recreation and the greater community were all working together in positive ways. He said he wanted the gathering to be an opportunity for the public to ask questions and voice their feedback, and be one of several gatherings designed for this purpose. Here is Jeff greeting attendees at the gathering, which had a generous turnout, filling a large banquet hall.
7: Your job here today is to speak your mind and give your opinion on these various projects. These projects we're talking about are things we do for fun here as locals, which is a different way to think about conservation than what we hear about in the media.
1: Just to give you some flavor of the gathering, one topic that came up was finding ways to ensure that the taxes that were generated within this county from recreational tourism, such as the bed tax or tax on hotel rooms, came back to fund efforts specifically in this valley, rather than only going to a collective state fund. Jeff speaks to this here and also provokes ideas here for the group on how to move this discussion forward in the future.
7: We all recognize we have a recreational use issue that we're talking about, and it would be nice to see if some of these projects could get that money allocated back to you folks who are local managers here. I think it would be good to have our legislators in the room too for these particular questions.
1: Several speakers presented their projects to the group, and here's an excerpt from Jeff's closing statement, which shares an overall sentiment and a hope for the general community approach going forward.
7: These questions, even around grizzly bear expansion, right, are going to require local, thoughtful, intelligent dialogue between people who live here. Not the news, not the press, not any of that stuff, just the locals. So these issues we think are some of the important ones coming in the future. We appreciate your local involvement. And, you know, Evan, you come across as an NGO. You're just a local business owner who runs a business, but you volunteer your time. And so these NGOs who are really helping carry the weight, they definitely need local volunteers. And if you're just a local person and you want to help out with the Brook Trout Project or whatever, please connect with these folks who help us out here.
1: After the gathering, we caught some words on camera from some attendees about the value that they saw in coming together in a collaborative planning approach. Here is Ashley Brubaker, a project manager for Trout Unlimited in the Upper Yellowstone and Shields watershed.
8: I've been going to the Upper Yellowstone Watershed Group meetings since I started in my position. Sitting down with people who use the land differently from the way I use it is hugely important. It's creating a broader understanding of how we all live on the land here.
1: And here is Bob Anderson, rancher and current chair of the Watershed Group.
9: The Watershed Group has come a long way because we were kind of separate as far as it was always ag-oriented, and then they put together some of the recreation-oriented folks, and now we're together, and those solutions are a lot easier to come by with both sides working on them.
1: Here is Max Hortzberg, advisory member of the Upper Yellowstone Watershed Group and conservation director of Park County Environmental Council, as he speaks to this connection of community and landscape health. These words were also recorded at the River Cleanup Celebration, so again, you'll hear the live music in the background.
10: The health and the well-being of the river and of our local resources directly reflect the health and well-being of our community. And if one's impacted, the other feels it directly and vice versa. So it's going to take all of us working together to move forward in the right direction.
1: Scott Frazier shares an anecdote here that shows the need for collective perspectives when discussing something as complex as the health of a river.
0: Take different people and you take them to your favorite pond and you let them look. And then you walk away and ask them, what did you see? And some people will say, oh, it was beautiful. There was a water lily over here. Or somebody will say, oh, I saw a frog over here. And somebody will say, you know, I saw a fish over here. But you know, nobody sees all of it. That's the beauty of the water. That's the beauty of that river. We need everybody's input, leave out the drama, and then we can do something.
1: Scott shared with us his perspective on how the attitudes of respect and connection with the land does not need to be reserved for a certain demographic.
0: I used to go into some of these classrooms and I would tell people, you know, well, this is a native approach. And I felt bad about that because people are awakening to our land. They've been here many generations and they've eaten produce out of this land. You know, trying to bring everything together, I sort of think, well, by 4 or 5 generations of people being here, you know, they've eaten enough that they actually are probably becoming the land. You know, if we're going to gather an army to protect our planet, we better not be looking at color. We need to be inclusive. We all need to be participating in this. This is a planet of life, and it grows things, and it has water. It has all these combinations to have a wonderful experience.
1: And here he elaborates on this need to remember the urgency of taking action and of our interconnections beyond our immediate place. As the Montana area

0: you get that.
1: We hear some parting words from each of the folks we interviewed. First is Wendy Weaver of Montana Freshwater Partners. And she touches back on something that we dug deeper into in part one, of approaches that allow the river to be less controlled or developed, and the value in taking guidance from the river itself, as well as local voices.
2: When we can understand that what we know may not be the best way and try to listen to other perspectives, or literally just look at wild systems and see what makes them wild and functioning and try and do what we can to get that equilibrium back into the system, ultimately will be what creates the resiliency that we need to see.
1: Dreska Kinky closes out here, touching back to the topics of recreation, engagement, and connecting deeper to a bigger picture.
3: So people have a real need, or drive even, to be outside. And that need needs to go a little bit farther than just enjoyment of your own thing. And it needs to go into how come I can have this experience outside. And I can have that because there are stewards of the rivers, stewards of the land, stewards of the mountains, because others that have gone before us have cared about those things. And we must, in turn, care now.
1: Here is Dale Sexton with his closing message.
4: We're at a critical time for the Yellowstone. Unprecedented recreational use levels, demands for water escalating, climate change, too damn hot, lower flows all the time. Everything feels stressed. If there was ever a moment for us to really reground, it's right now. There's one Yellowstone River, and yeah, we're really fortunate.
1: And here is Scott Fraser with his closing message.
5: Look into the future, you know, try to think four generations in front. Don't make water law for today or yesterday. Make it for 100 years in the future. That's where water law in the Montana and the West was totally screwed up, is, you know, whiskey's for drinking and water's for fighting. That's a terrible attitude. Water's for getting along. And there's not a thing on this planet that the water doesn't love. It is the total expression, you know, and if it doesn't like it, it will change its state to include you. It's just wonderful. And we're really lucky to have it, but it's limited.
1: Thank you so much to everyone who spoke with us for this episode and for the Upper Yellowstone River film. Wendy Weaver, Dale Sexton, Dreska Kinky, Scott Fraser, Whitney Tilt, Jeff Reed, Ashley Brubaker, Bob Anderson, Tom Coleman, Connor Parrish, Max Hortzberg, and Ashton Bunce. And thank you to all members of the Upper Yellowstone Watershed Group for allowing us to hang out with cameras, and to Watershed Coordinator Ashley Lowry. Thank you to Cassie Heron for co-producing this content in the field. We do hope that this two-part podcast episode and the Upper Yellowstone River film spark something for you and your relationship to community and rivers. Whether you're a resident of the Upper Yellowstone watershed, connected to the Yellowstone River in another way, or live anywhere else in the world, and maybe your nearest river looks and functions very differently. I'm sure you've noticed this constant theme in this content of connection and disconnection. In part one and two, we've looked at that disconnect between people and their environments. In part one, Dreska speaks to the disconnect between government agency and those on the ground, those planning infrastructure or community growth, and the needs of the river. The disconnect between recreationists and those working on the landscape. And of course, the disconnect between community members themselves. It's easier said than done to repair these disconnections, but no matter how it happens, it needs to be a collective effort. So I encourage everyone to think on that and see what effort we can each show up with in the ways that we are able, personally and

0: professionally. It doesn't have to be some grandiose project, and that's awesome if it is. But when it becomes intrinsic in our daily, simple actions, I think we may be pleasantly surprised of the collective good that we can create. You can find links to all of the things mentioned here today in this episode's show notes, including the site for the Upper Yellowstone Watershed Group, and look out for updates on the recreational use study, and you can also follow them on Facebook. In this episode's show notes, you'll also find a link to contribute to the Give Back to the Yellowstone campaign, which directly funds community-guided work, a lot of which we've been talking about here, that's benefiting the Yellowstone River and the people connected to it. You can find the film on the Upper Yellowstone River and other films in the Life in the Land series at lifeintheland.org. Reach out to us if you'd like to incorporate a film episode into an upcoming meeting, gathering, or in the classroom, and if you would like support in facilitating a discussion after the film. This second season of the Life in the Land project is generously supported by the Greater Montana Foundation, which benefits the people of Montana by encouraging communication with an emphasis on electronic media, on issues, trends, and values of importance to present and future generations of Montana. This season is also supported by the Crocus Foundation, BioRegions International, the Nature Conservancy, Montana Watershed Coordination Council, Montana Forest Collaboration Network, Foundation for Community Vitality, Courtney Scott, and Kestrel Aerial, with additional support from Blackfoot Communications, Heart of the Rockies Initiative, Northern Great Plains Joint Venture, Sarah Rubick, Rodney Fry, Beth Madden, Gary Whitted, Fernanda Robert, and Bill Long and Billy Miller. Thank you all so much for listening. 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And check us out on Instagram and Facebook at Stories for Action. 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
2: 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The Gallatin Park Central Labor Council will be hosting Rich Arstad, a state archivist for the Montana Historical Society, for a presentation about Montana's fascinating labor history. The presentation will be on Monday, May 11th at 5:30 p.m. at the Gallatin Labor Temple at 422 East Mendenhall in Bozeman. The event is open to the public and food will be provided.
3: Welcome back to the Montana Minute. I'm your host, Zach Reamer. Today, I'm going to discuss what the readjustment period can be like for service members returning home from deployment in the U.S. military. The question I want to answer here is how to make that readjustment period easier on the service member and his or her family. I want to learn about what makes the readjustment period difficult and what the veteran and their family can do to help ease this transition. To this end, I've invited some expert guests to speak on the issue. My first guest is actually a couple, Delane and Terry. Both are veterans, and they spoke to me about their firsthand experience of being a family and working through the hardships of returning home after deployment.
4: Well, I'm Delane Mackey. I met Terry when I was home in Florida on spring break. I was going to school in New York, and he was stationed there. Yeah.
5: I'm Terry, and we met in Florida, and we got married shortly after, and Delane was in the Army and I was in the Air Force, so we the Air Force was more sensitive to joint, what they call a joint spouse assignment. So I asked her if she could get stationed in Germany, and she could. So she traded somebody orders, and she got to Germany, and then I followed a few months later to Rhein-Main Air Base in Germany. We had five kids, and we spent 20 years in the Air Force, and then we've been retired and back in Montana for several years.
3: Now, I wanted to begin by learning what the experience was like for them and some of the difficulties they experienced when Terry would return home. So you kind of had all of a sudden a house to yourself and three kids, four kids, five kids to take care of.
4: Yeah. Yeah. And so things would change pretty drastically, I have to say. Dad's the one that, you know, he'd been gone. He missed the kids. He'd want to keep them up late and play with them when he was home. And I would be the one that would be like, oh, it's 7:30. It's time for bed. And, you know, so the kids were very resilient, and they did well with that. But it probably would have been easier if we had talked about it more and figured out, let's have some continuity so life isn't totally different when Dad's home and when he's gone.
3: Because you've kind of got this normal, so to speak.
5: Quote, so we have a normal when I'm home, and then we have a normal that develops that Delane institutes, and then I come back and change it, everything, you know, and so it's always turmoil, really, in a lot of ways.
3: So I'm wondering if, like, when you first get home, is there kind of this honeymoon period and everybody's real happy and you're back? And
5: Depending on how long I was gone, depending on everything, depending on a lot of factors is how long that would last, you know. How committed maybe we were to making it, helping it last, and not trying to get back into a routine quickly, but enjoying. But
3: so you kind of want to savor that moment, that honeymoon period for a little while. But it must be hard. Like you were saying, all of a sudden the rules are different and everybody wants to stay up late. And
5: So it's always just turmoil, always constant changes. And
4: I when we first got married, I was very Type A, very organized, very like it had to be my way. And, you know, that kind of goes out the window. It goes out the window anyway when you have kids, especially when you get, it depends on your kids. You know, some people say with the first one, but definitely by the time we had three, it was just like chaos, you know, most of the time.
3: For another perspective, I turned to Megan Lee Moriarty, a social worker at the Vet Center in Missoula, Montana, where she works not only with veteran service members, but also their families.
6: Yeah, so, you know, I've been working in the field of social work since 2001 and have worked primarily with people affected by trauma. I'm from out east and have a master's degree in social work, clinical social work from Boston College. And I had been working previously for the VA while in Boston and got a job with the VA, and have primarily specialized in working with combat veterans who've been affected by combat trauma as well as military sexual trauma. And I also have specialty certifications in marriage and family counseling as well as addiction counseling.
3: Megan wanted to work with veterans because her family has a history of service. Both of her grandfathers served in World War II, and her father served nearly 20 years in the Navy. She said she wanted to give back because her grandfather struggled with reintegration after serving the entirety of the campaign in the South Pacific. The generational impact that resulted from his trauma affected her family, and it inspired her to work with veterans and improve upon the care that her grandfather had received. She told me that stories like Terry and Delane's are common.
6: Yeah, I think you'll hear a lot of partners say, you know, when my loved one was overseas and deploying, I, you know, ran the family. I was in charge of all the different roles that kind of occur within families, and, you know, child rearing and finances. And, you know, there's sort of a way to cope with that is the deployment is kind of a system of routine and just kind of getting through that. You know, often there's a lot of different social support networks that get them through, you know, the deployment and that sort of thing. And so that can make it kind of difficult for a returning active duty member to come back into the family system and kind of reestablish their roles. And I think I hear a lot of couples, you know, struggling with that. And then also, I think I've heard so many veterans say, you know, I came back and I didn't feel like I could communicate, nor did I want to communicate what had happened on deployment, because I didn't want to in some way kind of taint my family. You know, I wanted to protect them and shield them from the experiences that I had and the atrocities that I saw. And so kind of keeping those secrets or keeping that information inward, which is pretty profound information, can really create, I hear this a lot, emotional distance within the couple. And so you'll hear a lot of couples talk about sort of this loss. You know, spouses will talk about this loss of this person who they married or who they were in a relationship with, because their spirit is kind of different, their energy is different. And then for a lot of veterans, they're dealing with, you know, the stress of maybe either getting out of the military or maybe preparing for another deployment. And so there's no real opportunity to kind of let your guard down and kind of deal with these issues, because you kind of have to be resilient enough to kind of go back and face them again. And so that, again, can be really just a challenge emotionally to compartmentalize everything.
3: So, if you're thinking like I am by now, reintegration is not simple. Not only is the routine of the family interrupted, but the returning service member has been impacted by what they've experienced, and they want to protect their families from that. This came up with Elaine when she was speaking to me about what Terry's first return home was like.
7: So, I mean, you were deployed in a different country, and you were also in a different country. I mean, you're not, neither of you are near your other family or support systems necessarily that you can lean on. I imagine that'd be very difficult.
4: I was still in the Army then, though, so I had coworkers, and, you know, everybody could watch CNN. We had CNN over there in Germany. We didn't have much else, but we could kind of follow the news, so I had an idea of where he was and what he was doing, and it wasn't a long deployment, and that, I think, helped. But then he was able to come visit, and he was having nightmares. So that was, you know, it was really our first time even in our home together after being married, and here he's having nightmares in the night, and I didn't know if that was normal for him or not. And I remember not long after that, our son was born. He'd finally come over and was there permanently. I remember we were walking down the street one day, and he was pushing the baby in the stroller. And I just said, "What are you thinking about?" He's looking way down the road, like 1,000 yards. And he said, "I was looking at that car, and I was thinking what I would do if that car just started speeding towards us." And that was back before they even talked about PTSD or any of that. And so I'm just kind of clueless. And I just thought, wow, men and women are really different, because that never occurred to me, that to even be thinking about what if.
3: It seems to me that that moment must have been evidence for Delaine of some kind of change in Terry that presented a wall of sorts. But Megan told me that this is normal. Veterans, she said, are a very resilient group, and as a result, want to see how far they can make it on their own dealing with complex trauma from what they've experienced. But Megan also said that the struggle to deal with this in reintegration is actually a good sign.
6: And, you know, I think we really work on, especially with veterans, destigmatizing this idea that, you know, of having trauma. You know, I always say it's less concerning to me that you have, you know, you're having this problem with readjustment. Because if you didn't, I would be very concerned about you emotionally and as a person, that you saw these atrocities and engaged in war and were unaffected by it. And, you know, and I think that a lot of people are really kind of letting go of that stigma can really help them kind of access services and really open themselves up to receiving support and growth.
3: And Terry and Delaine agree that this struggle is normal. It's part of the experience.
5: I think they've normalized it more than the last 10 years, 15 years, to make it, hey, it's just part of deployment, it's part of marriage, it's part of your, it's part of you as you go through these experiences. You're going to have challenges and issues, and you're going to have to understand what they are and deal with them, or you know, or get some help or whatever. But it's not like the stigma's been taken away. It's almost even cool to say, you know, you've got PTSD or traumatic brain injury or something.
7: Oh gee, yeah, like everybody's trying to show off their scars. This is more of a mental one, right?
5: Exactly. Yeah.
4: Well, I think both of us are just incredibly independent people, and that's not really a good thing. I mean, you need friends and you need each other. And so whenever you get those crazy moods where you're like, I would be better off on my own, sure, you know, I don't need you. That's just not.
5: I think it's just good life skills too. You know, we have to, no matter what we go through, we have to remain vulnerable to be really, you know, healthy and happy in our lives.
8: Right.
5: So we have to be able to weave through the barriers and the experiences and figure out where we're at. If we're in a combat environment, then we have to be hypervigilant and, you know, and be a certain way. But then when you're home, it's hard to turn that switch off. And I know people, you know, everybody has a hard time with it, but you have to realize that that's when, you know, you have to somehow find a way to come back and open up, be vulnerable, be yourself again. Yeah, so, but I think that's the key to life, finding some happiness in your life, some joy. You have to expose that side of yourself and live that side of it.
7: So as you heard from Terry, just because it's normal doesn't mean that it's easy. Megan will also tell you that it's difficult for families.
6: We know that, and it's pretty apparent, and there's a fair amount of research that's being done on this through the National Center for PTSD, but that family members with a loved one who has complex trauma really also go through their own kind of secondary traumatization and experience, you know, depression and changes in mood and energy and sort of outlook on life, insomnia, and all these sort of health-related issues that we would see in somebody who's experienced trauma directly. And so it's important to get those individuals in here talking to one another and building that community. And I think we've found that once we've provided that opportunity to build that community, people become more resilient. You know, they realize they're not alone in that. I also see a lot of spouses grieving their loved one, you know, so their loved one is physically back, but just mentally and emotionally have changed. And so, especially with families who maybe knew one another before deployment and now have gone through these various changes through several deployments and possible trauma exposure, that there's a lot of grief. And so I always talk to families about it's not a returning back to how you were, it's going to be something new. And it's going to be sort of this mixture of what was in the past and sort of as we move forward, the strength that you will be developing. And so I think I see families get stuck quite a bit when they keep trying to return to what was before, you know, and I think we, and individuals as well. And I think once people can sort of let that go and develop something new, they do much better in the healing process.
7: So what is the way forward in that healing process? As Terry will tell you here, it's about getting better after each experience.
5: As you go through a deployment cycle, then you learn sure. something every time. It's just like anything in marriage, right? So you learn, geez, I didn't really need to maybe have those expectations when I got home right up front, or that wasn't.
7: Right.
5: And you know, it's just typical. Communication and commitment are the big two things, I think, you know. And, you know, my biggest impression of this, right, where we're at right now, is just to say that having a family and being married in the military is very normal, like any other. But there's having that military commitment and being deployed adds just another wrinkle to the whole thing that makes it even more challenging than
7: right.
5: staying married, raising kids and all that. But it's very, very much like just normal marriage, but it's just that extra wrinkle. But trying to work through things, because everybody's got in their own mind, just like anything, you know, how it's supposed to be, and then what's not that way, why is it not that way? And then do you look at yourself, or do you try to communicate those issues, or how do you deal with those challenges that when things aren't the way you think they should be? You know, I think that's where we were, and we just kind of grew through it.
7: And you'd say each time you came back, you got a little bit better.
5: Well, you know, I think you can choose to get better, or you can move farther away. And I think we chose to get better, you know. I think she chose to get better.
4: I really thought he was the one that really made all the difference, actually.
7: So, as you just heard, sharing the credit might have something to do with it. But we also heard from Terry two perspectives here. Commitment, that long-term approach, and communication, the staying present and thinking in the short term. What I've gathered is that as a returning service member, you're going to learn along the way, but it's difficult and it takes work.
5: I would just say you just have to stay committed to it. Yeah. You have to stay committed to it because it's not going to be easy. Transitioning to being alone and then coming back to a family is hard, you know, because things are changing. She's changed everything to be able to cope and to be able to get by. And then you come back and you automatically want to change it back the way you want it. And so there's that friction there. And so you just have to stay committed and you have to work through it. And you have to, you know, I think today there's too many people that want to, you know, it's interesting. I was thinking about it this morning, but they'll commit to their brotherhood or to their unit or to the men that they fight with or next to, but they won't commit to sticking it out with their family and wives. And the same thing with it's just society. I think we just have to keep that commitment to the family first and foremost too. You know, it's just another commitment we have to keep, I think.
7: So there must be some kind of transference of skills that you can take from that one commitment.
5: I think so, but it's just those interactive human skills, you know, that you may or may not have, but you have to learn. And so you have to stay committed. Again, I think it's more than anything, it's just staying committed to doing it, to be in, and I think you have to be a good, I mean, you have to be able to say that's last month, last deployment, whatever it was, that's behind us. We're going to do better this time. And that's how I think you can keep it going, because grudges just, you know, in marriage never work. And especially when you make mistakes on, you know, on reuniting or whatever the mistakes are.
7: And here's more from Megan on that subject.
6: Yeah, no, I mean, I think that we'll see a lot of veterans commit to the process, you know, and I always tell people, if you want to get better, we have to do what's hardest, you know, and whenever we're preparing to make change, whether it's with our health or weight or things like that, it's never easy, right?
8: And it's going to probably feel like you're going backwards at times.
6: It's going to feel like you're going backwards at times, and it might look like you're going backwards at times, but it's sort of the walking through that darkness that we have to get to the other side. And so I see that commitment quite a bit. I also see, you know, in situations where we sometimes recommend maybe a veteran go to an inpatient or a residential program, that willingness of the family member to say that I will let go of you for this period of time so that you can go get better, and I'll be right here when you get back. And I think that that is also kind of another sign of that commitment, you know, that we'll do whatever it takes. And I hear that quite a bit. Also, this is not, it's not pretty when trauma sort of left, you know, out of control within someone. And they're just trying to kind of manage it with what's in their environment. It's often very hurtful. It appears emotionally neglectful, can cause a host of other sort of social problems, like legal issues and that kind of thing. And I've seen a huge commitment in family, spouses, and parents who stick with their veteran through those dark times, you know, and, you know, I think that that's pretty remarkable as well.
7: So the question for me really arises of what that work looks like with kids. Megan has a story that really speaks to this being long-term work.
6: And so we work with veterans on just trying to find sort of safe ways at first that they can tolerate to kind of reconnect with children. For example, I had a veteran who had done 3 deployments. His son was newly born when he went on his last deployment to Afghanistan. He was a Marine. And when he got back, I mean, he didn't know his son and really had to kind of form that attachment, but couldn't because he was struggling so much, particularly with the events of that last deployment. So he was drinking very heavily and really struggling. And I started meeting with him at about 5 years after that deployment, maybe 3 years after that deployment. And his son at that point was 3, and they were just really struggling. He was just either not present in his son's life, or if his son became kind of rambunctious or, you know, just really overly angry and controlling with his son. And he didn't like the parent that he was becoming. And so what we talked about at first was, well, why don't we just start playing? But even play was too hard for the veteran at the time. What we know about trauma is it sort of zaps our ability to be creative, you know, and when we're really burdened by our trauma memories, it's really hard to be present with people. So we started just having him read to his son, and his son, he couldn't even tolerate his son being on his lap. So his son sat next to him, and we started there, and then we built on that. And then a few months later, he could have his son on his lap, and then, you know, eventually they kind of worked on this gradually, and it took some time. And I think a lot of people, this takes a lot of time to heal from these traumas. They aren't one-time events. They're often very complex and multiple deployments and multiple exposures. And so healing also will take time. This didn't happen overnight. And so it took a while, but now he coaches his son's little league, you know, team, that's which great. Is really incredible. Yeah. And he's gotten a lot better. But those incremental steps, as small as they may seem, were really important. And the veteran really felt like he was making some forward movement. It just took longer than I think anybody expected, you know. And so to really, I think you said it earlier, to kind of alter those expectations and to, with parenting, just finding those opportunities for connection. And I think so many family members can feel that way. What is wrong with me? Why am I not, good enough? Why don't you love me anymore? We always, one of the first things we say to families is it's not about you. It really isn't about you. You're wonderful, you know, but it's just this thing has kind of put a wall between the two of you. But I think it can feel like that when you're in relationship with somebody who's dealing with complex trauma. I can feel that it is about you, that you aren't good enough or not lovable. And I think that that's something we really work to dispel.
7: So Megan has a book recommendation here written by a combat veteran, and it's called Why Is Dad So Mad? She told me she finds the book really helpful for building some language around this subject for kids in a developmentally appropriate way, and that kids of all ages have identified with this book. I'll be sure to include a link in the description of this episode if you want to check it out for yourself. Now, Delaine also told me a story about how this lifestyle can impact your kids. So maybe we can shift, talk about, a little bit about the kids. I don't know, how they take usually that transition back home, or what things did they bring to the table? I imagine having some joyful, bouncing little bundles around the house was pretty nice at times, but then also a little bit hectic at times.
4: Well, the second deployment was right after Christmas, or was it before Christmas? They were always before Christmas, I think.
5: From 9/11, you mean?
4: No,
5: that was like in
4: our son January. Was 7 months old, and actually
5: first Gulf War.
4: I had gone to church, and I came home from church. He'd had to go to work. I came home from church, and there was a note saying, "I'm gone," and I burst into tears, and I was holding the baby, and he just looked at me, and he just had this, like he understood. And I just had to pull it together for him because I could tell that he was upset at me being upset. And so as hard as it was to be alone taking care of this child, in a way, I think it helped because I had this routine and I had this other person that kept me occupied and kept me kind of grounded. And and he actually did get to come home and say goodbye before he left. But I will never forget that moment where you don't think a 7-month-old baby understands very much, but I could tell that he did. So they do, they understand a lot, but they're also very resilient and just incredibly resilient. And the amazing thing is that our two oldest went on to join the military.
7: That really speaks to me about that commitment you mentioned in your marriage, not just your marriage, but your family to the service. And
4: Yeah, because it is. It's a sacrifice for the kids, too, to have their
5: for sure.
4: dad gone.
7: Deployment, reentry, trauma. It can be very difficult on veterans and families. But if there was anything that I've learned in this conversation with both Terry and Delaine and Megan, was there is a lot of hope and things do get better. If you can continue to build on your communication skills and do better each time, that commitment can really pay off. I want to let you hear some final words of advice from our guests, but before I do, I want to say something about safety. Sometimes it turns out that the best outcome is to part ways, and that is especially true if one partner feels unsafe, mistreated, or abused within the marriage. Making a partnership work is going to be difficult, but if it is unsafe, then there is no shame in walking away. If you do feel safe in your marriage and you want to make things work, that's where all of this advice applies. So with that, let's hear a few words of wisdom to take us to a conclusion.
6: Yeah, I mean, I think we try to meet people where they're at, and we never want to force someone to open it up. But I always tell people, wherever you go, you will follow. You know, that we talk about it. I've had a lot of veterans over the years describe this as sort of like Pandora's box. And sometimes it takes a lot of effort to keep that box closed and shut tightly. And that energy and that effort could be used to other places in your life. You know, it could be used spending time with your kids or family. And I think one of the things about trauma is we want to avoid it. And so we will go out of our way to create an environment in which we can avoid it. But then the sacrifice is that you're missing out on opportunity for growth and development in your life. And so going back to what I said earlier about doing what's hardest, you know, that our job is to really help people unpack that box, and that you're not alone in doing that. And we would never leave you alone in doing that. And that it is possible to unpack that in a way that's not going to derail you or your family. And that at the end of the day, if you didn't have to lug this around all of the time, you might have opportunity for growth in other ways that you can't imagine right now. Another thing too is a lot of veterans are very afraid to sort of let go of that past, you know, because it's a very sacred part of their life. And I always talk about you're never going to let go of it, right? It's always very important to you. It shaped you. These experiences have made you the person you are. But maybe they don't need to maybe do all the leading and walking and talking for you. They just need to be a part of you. And so we talk a lot about that, that it's just sort of changing the role maybe these experiences have in your life.
8: That's, I think, great. I hope that you often hear, you know, this feeling of lightness after mm-hmm. a certain amount of time.
6: Yeah.
8: Getting some help with unpacking that box.
6: Yeah, I think it's really important. I think we'll find that a lot of veterans, especially they move to Montana for the rural nature of Montana mm-hmm. and to kind of escape. And so we'll see a lot of people, and this addresses, you know, just with family members as well, we see a lot of people living in isolation. And one of the first tasks that we think is, you know, kind of very valuable in trauma work is really that developing those relationships to kind of help you through those times. And so we almost always encourage some sort of support network right away. And whether it be at first, it might just be with your therapist, and then maybe extending that to a group, or then maybe recreational opportunities or volunteer options, you know, in the community. And so we really know that people heal better from trauma when they have those relationships and that support. And I think a lot of people, when they come in, they don't want that. They want to isolate and they want to avoid. And I think being with other people who've maybe been through similar experiences, the thought is it's going to exacerbate my own problems, right? Or people won't understand what I've been through. And so we really try to dispel that myth, because what we know is that people do better when they are in relationships while they're working through this. And so relationships are very valuable to one's growth from trauma. And I always encourage spouses to stick with it, you know, that you can be a huge vehicle for change. And we've seen a lot of marriages deepen and grow through this experience of healing. And so their relationships are very valuable, even when maybe the person who's been impacted by trauma is not displaying that. Maybe they're very emotionally kind of vacant or not present, or pushing you away more directly through anger and that kind of thing. But you are very important. And I think a lot of spouses need to hear that, and partners need to hear that.
7: And let's hear from Terry and Delaine again, who through more than 25 years of marriage, 20 years in the service, and a handful of deployments and 5 kids, have the benefit of a long-term perspective after many opportunities to correct mistakes and learn from one another. They're here to tell us that it can all be worth it.
4: Well, I think if I was going to speak to myself, you know, my 28 years ago self, I would say don't be afraid. You cannot let fear control you. And too many times my motivation was fear. I was afraid that my kids weren't going to turn out right. And so I was overly harsh in my parenting. You know, you just really need to be mindful of what is going on in your mind. And if it's fear, root it out, because you have to have faith. You have to have faith in each other. You have to have faith in your children that they're going to blossom and develop, and because they do in spite of you. Yeah, and I think probably the greatest thing that helped me along the way was friends who had older children who, when he was away and I didn't have him as a sounding board would say, your kids are fine. Your kids are normal. Because I honestly did not know what to do with an 8-year-old boy that was bouncing off the walls. Yeah. He would really get upset when his dad was gone. The girls were more mellow, but our son, our oldest, really struggled. And, so those times were really hard for the two of us when dad was gone. But they got better once I got beyond that fear of, what do I do with this child? And is he going to be okay? And just had some faith that, yeah, he was just a normal kid. And
7: I try to put the quotes around normal, you know, what's normal these days or ever before. And who knows what kind of value your kids could pull into their lives from that experience that so many other kids growing up without ever moving anywhere.
5: True. That's a good point. The way you look at things is so important.
8: Sure.
5: Just like, well, the only thing I would say to end this would be that I appreciate what Delaine says and everything a lot, and that I think we always, as a spouse, as a father, anybody, you have to give always the person that you are with or that you are working, you know, your relationship, give them the benefit of the doubt more than not. And that's what I've kind of learned through her, is that you have to be that way. And that goes with forgiveness and everything else. Give them the benefit of the doubt. You know, you don't know somebody's heart. You don't know their intentions. And always assume that they're good. Makes a difference.
4: I have one last thing, too.
8: Please share.
4: The rewards don't come for a long time. They don't. You know, I just... Little ones, yes. Sure. But I don't really remember being thanked for being their mom until after they left home. Mm-hmm. So that's when they start writing these sweet letters and thanking you for the times that you were mean. But they do come. They do come. You just have to have faith that it's worth it. It's so worth it.
5: I've never regretted staying married, I'll tell you that. But I think I would regret it. I guess my point is I would regret it if I did give up.
4: It's not just like 1 + 1 = 2. 1 + 1 = way more than 2. It's just, there's days that it doesn't feel like that.
8: Yeah, sure.
4: But hang in there.
5: Not for me.
4: Because
5: I've never had those days.
4: You just have to hang in there.
5: I'm just glad she hung in there long enough.
7: Well, I just want to say thank you again to Megan Lee Moriarty and the Missoula Vet Center for sharing your clinical expertise with me. And thank you for all your hard work, Megan, for what you do working with veterans and their families. Megan told me that at the vet centers, they work to see veterans within 24 hours of them calling in. So if you're listening as a vet right now and you've been thinking about seeking some support, I would encourage you that now is the right time. I can't say thank you enough to Terry and Delaine. First, thank you both for your service. Second, thank you for sitting down with me and sharing your story. I really hope that in doing so, you are helping even one couple going through the struggles of reintegration. It was inspiring to me to see two people committed to each other and their family who were quick to give credit and encourage each other. Thank you for joining me on the Montana Minute. Please tell me what you think about this episode in the comments or review the podcast on iTunes. That will help us get this information out to an even wider audience. Please take care of yourself, and I'll see you next time.

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2: It's time for Field Notes, brought to you by the Montana Natural History Center. In April, the boulevard bur oaks are hard to love. Hard, gnarly clusters cover their dark, empty branches. If I pay any attention at all to these scary silhouettes, it's with a wish that they would leaf out. One, to improve their appearance, and two, to convince me that they are still alive. But mostly I pass them by. Today, I pause. I move in and circle around for a closer look. I gently bend a branch to inspect those knobby clusters. Amazing. There must be hundreds on this one tree alone. Small wooden balls with a pinhole dot. Some are old, dark, and dry, and others a smooth chestnut brown. Grown from the woody branches, they range in size between a malted milk ball and a large grape. They crowd together and overlap in intricate bundles. What drove me to have a closer look at these strange formations? It was a line in a book. By Any Other Name, a novel by Jodi Picoult, explores the possibility that a woman may have secretly written some of Shakespeare's plays. In the book, the character dips her feather quill into oak gall ink. What? I wondered. I needed to know more. It turns out galls, or gallnuts, are common on bur oak, Montana's only native oak tree. These are slow-growing trees and can live up to 200 to 300 years. Galls are weird growths that trees produce when something bugs them. In this case, it's an actual bug, the oak ruff bullet gall wasp. When it lays its egg under the tree bark, a process is set off and the tree begins to grow woody tissue, fully surrounding the gall maker. We start to see oak galls midsummer, and each one houses only a single wasp larva. In the fall, after metamorphosis, a self-fertile adult female burrows her way out and lays eggs on a future oak leaf bud. When spring arrives, both female and male wasps emerge. They mate, and the females lay their eggs in the fresh branches. And the cycle begins all over again with the tiny larva developing inside the gall until its fall debut. Bullet galls can remain on a host tree for as many as 5 years after the gall maker has left. While they can reduce the growth rate of a host tree, current thinking is galls do not kill the branches. These galls also secrete a sticky honeydew substance that attracts wasps, bees, and ants. These insects feed on the sticky sweetness and protect the gall maker from its natural enemy, a parasitic wasp. These honeydew-covered condos are also rich in tannic acid, and this brings us back to oak gall ink. Tannic acid provides a source of color, turning black when mixed with iron sulfate, and many types of oak galls can be used to make ink. Oak gall ink was the most popular ink in Europe from the Middle Ages to the 19th century. The Book of Kells from AD 800, the Magna Carta, and the Declaration of Independence were all written in gall ink. And while we're not sure if a woman did write some of Shakespeare's plays, they were written in that special combination of iron sulfate, water, gum arabic, and gall nuts. It took a line in a book to draw me to these oak trees. And they are easier to love now that I know their historical role in putting ink on the page. Today's field note was written as part of the Montana Master Naturalist class through Sacagawea Audubon. I'm LaVon Russ Ogilvy for Field Notes, brought to you by the Montana Natural History Center, providing natural history education for schools and the public throughout Montana. For more information about upcoming events and programs at the center, please call 406-327-0405. or visit our website at montananaturalist.org.

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I'm your host, Bob Wall. It's time tonight for the Jazz Nightcap. I'm going to play a little piano jazz, I think, tonight. Seems like the way things are settling in. Get you up to the midnight hour on this Monday evening, the 27th of April. We're just a little past 10 p.m., and I'm going to thank an underwriter, and then we'll jump right into it. KGVM thanks Pine Creek Lodge for their support. Pine Creek Lodge in the Paradise Valley is a unique live music venue featuring shows under the stars and among the pines. 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Their summer concert series kicks off with the North Mississippi All-Stars with opener Aaron Golay on Thursday, May 28th. North Fork Crossing plays on Friday, May 29th. Dogs in a Pile are on Saturday, the 30th. Red Shahan with Brennan Scott Green on Sunday, the 31st. Colorado College Bluegrass Ensemble on Wednesday, June 3rd. Humphreys McGee for three nights, Thursday through Saturday, June 4th through 6th. Tom Catmull on Sunday, June 7th. And many more. You can find more information, schedules, and tickets at pinecreeklodgemontana.com. They hope to see you soon for some music between the pines. PLWA has worked to protect public access in the state for over 40 years. You are invited to join them for a pint at Bozeman Brewing Company on Sunday, May 17th, anytime between 2 and 8 p.m. 10% of the proceeds support public access. You can grab a pint, check out the raffle prizes, and meet the PLWA team to learn more about public access work all across Montana. All right, I also want to remind you that KGVM is coming up on its 8th birthday here on the 11th of May. We were first on the air in 2018, so if you'd like to give KGVM a birthday present, there's an opportunity this Thursday evening starting at 6 p.m. and for 24 hours. 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I'm going to jump in tonight with a couple cuts by the Dave Brubeck Quartet. From the album Jazz Impressions of Eurasia, we'll play a Brandenburg Gate, and then I kind of couldn't help myself. I'm going to have to play a version of Take 5. This is off of the 50th Anniversary Legacy Edition of Time Out. And it's got a live version of Take 5, so I'll play you that. And then some Oscar Peterson Trio, a couple live cuts. First up, Joy Spring from Vancouver 1958 live album. And a live version of the CGM Blues from 1952 on an extended version of the album Night Train. Start her off here with Dave Brubeck Quartet and Brandenburg Gate.

Yeah.

That was a live version of the Sea Jam Blues by the Oscar Peterson Trio from an expanded version of Night Train. 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A live version of Take Five by the Dave Brubeck Quartet before that from the 50th anniversary edition of Time Out. 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I'm your host, Bob Wall. This is the Jazz Nightcap, and we're going to thank an underwriter here before we get into the next set of music. 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Red Tractor hosts a jazz jam session on the third Sunday of each month featuring the Alex Platt Trio, with other featured music events throughout the year. 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Next up, I want to play some Horace Silver, cut by the Horace Silver Quintet from an album called Further Explorations. This is a song called Melancholy Mood, and then we'll kind of pick it up a little bit. Song Yeah by Horace Silver from Horace Scope. Keep going with some more piano music after that with Bozeman's own Bob Nell. From his album Why I Like Coffee, I'll play the title cut, and then Triumphant Thoroughfare from Soft and Bronze.

That was Bob Nell from right here in Bozeman now. That was Triumphant Thoroughfare from his album Soft and Bronze. Before that, Why I Like Coffee. A couple by Horace Silver before that, Yeah, from his album Horoscope. And Melancholy Mood from Further Explorations by the Horace Silver Quintet. You are tuned to the Jazz Nightcap. I'm your host, Bob Wall, and this is KGVM Bozeman, the audio mirror of the Gallatin Valley at 95.9 on your FM dial, KGVM.org online. 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Thanks, Grey Dog, for hosting live music and supporting community radio. All right, I want to keep going here. I think we're in for a penny, in for a pound. Going to keep going with some more piano-based stuff. Next up, the Marcus Roberts Trio from Live in Concert. This is with Wynton Marsalis. Their version of John Coltrane's Giant Steps. And then the Marcus Roberts Trio from an album called From Rags to Riches with Searching for the Blues. Follow that up with Ahmad Jamal and his trio from The Awakening, I Love Music. What a great song title that is. And then one for the weather lately. It's called Winter Snow from Rossiter Road. I guess it's spring snow here, but a little snow anyway. But we'll get her started here with Giant Steps. Marcus Roberts Trio with Wynton Marsalis.

0: That was Ahmad Jamal with Winter Snow. Before that, I Love Music, the Ahmad Jamal Trio. The Marcus Roberts Trio did Searching for the Blues and started the set out with the Marcus Roberts Trio and Wynton Marsalis with Giant Steps. This is the Jazz Nightcap. I'm your host, Bob Wall, and you're listening to KGVM Bozeman, Gallatin Valley Community Radio. 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We're in the home stretch of the program. It's just a little past 11:30 right now. So I want to thank an underwriter here, and then we'll get into the last set of music.
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0: All right. 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All right, I think I'm going to finish up tonight with a couple by the Herbie Hancock. From his album Empyrean Isles, I'll play a one-finger snap, and then the Herbie Hancock Trio with What You Waiting For. Then get a little more modern, cut by John Medeski from an album of his called A Different Time. The cut's His Eye Is on the Sparrow. And I'll finish up with Nocturnal Transmission from Medeski, Martin, and Wood from their album Uninvisible.

This is Nocturnal Transmission by Medeski, Martin, and Wood. Before that, John Medeski did His Eye Is on the Sparrow. Herbie Hancock Trio did What You Waiting For. Started the set out with One Finger Snap by Herbie Hancock. That's a special kind of snap there. That does it for tonight's Jazz Nightcap. Thank you for tuning in. I'm your host, Bob Wall. I'll be back again next Monday night at 10 to do it again. Keep it locked right here to KGVM, and I hope you all have a great night. You are tuned to KGVM Bozeman. 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

Hello and welcome. This is Reverend Billy at Earth Riot Radio, and welcome to our half hour of riotousness. The earth is coming back. And our motif in this half hour is that the earth is coming back in the form of a mountain. There's a mountain in the lobby of J.P. Morgan Chase. What we did some years ago now, we went to West Virginia where mountaintop removal coal mining is taking place. The coal companies blowing up mountains and then going in there to get the coal. But meanwhile, killing the whole mountain, killing all the life there. And it rains down on people, comes down into the streams, into the backyards. And we got some of that stuff. We traveled out there in a van. I got 6 or 8 big pails of this overburden, as they call it, the dead mountain material, and brought it back to New York, and the Church of Stop Shopping Gospel Choir started making mountains in the lobbies of the Great Poisoner, which to this day continues. You know, 15, 17 years after some of the recordings you're going to hear right now go back in our history. But they are still the top poisoner of all the banks in the world. Now the largest bank in the world. Now credited with killing the Paris Climate Agreement. This is a poisoner. This is a polluter. And we just spent all Earth Day, 24 hours, preaching and singing in front of that bank here in Midtown Manhattan. We've got to do something about these silent killer corporations. They're just not stopping. Well, somebody, you know what I want to ask you to do?

0: 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The earth, our God, government, economy, and culture wrapped into one. We're all set to go, so we're going to start right after. We're going to get down on the sidewalk.
1: Here we go, this way.
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3: Too big and too radical to ignore.

dress up like extinct animals and sing in a bank and get arrested and go to jail and try to sleep. And then we come home and sleep and get up and dress like extinct animals and get on the subway to another bank where we meet the Stop Shopping singers and go into the lobby and sing, hand out investment information, and then get handcuffed and go to jail, or maybe just the precinct house for a few hours, but maybe the Tombs, city jail, up to 3 days and nights, and face the judge again and make some promise or other and go home and get ready to go banking. We shower and then study bank investments and then call other shopping stoppers. Can you believe UBS is bankrolling that Aussie coal? And then we read more extinction reports. And then we dress up like another kind of threatened life. And we go sing in bank lobbies and parking lots and drive through teller windows and bank-sponsored art events and preach inside a circle of faces who are loathing us and giggling, stunned with awe. We hand out information on earth crimes that happen from their money. And we get arrested, handcuffed, and go to jail. Maybe just a warning, in which case we do more research after returning home. And love our loved ones, and eat and drink and read and wash and do laundry and put off the bills. And we're exhausted, so we fall asleep and dream of rainforests, prairies, coral reefs. And we wake up, and then we dress up like extinct animals, and get on the subway and meet the other singers who are wearing the giant heads of a long-gone golden toad, or maybe they're covered with threatened honeybees. We're off to the bank, broke, but laughing all the way to the bank.

0: life we live. But now we've invaded this bank with the life we live. Culture is giving us a message. Ultimately, we are the mountaintop. We are the city. All right. We're made of this mud, aren't we?
1: Yes.
0: We're made of this mud.
1: Yes.
2: Hello, welcome to News from the Natural World. I'm Savitri D. Cacti are among the most threatened taxonomic groups assessed to date, with 31%. Of the 1,478 evaluated species threatened. The cactus family, which has about 1,850 species, spread rapidly across the Americas during the past 20 to 35 million years. The dominant drivers of extinction risk to cacti are the unscrupulous collection of live plants and seeds for horticultural trade and private ornamental collections. As war in the Middle East continues, it's important to remember that even short wars can have devastating impacts on the land. In 1991, as the U.S. threatened to invade Kuwait to expel Saddam Hussein's forces, the Iraqis began a scorched earth sabotage effort. As they retreated, they attacked over 800 Kuwaiti oil wells, setting more than 600 ablaze, while leaving the rest to gush crude oil into the desert sands. They also dumped anywhere from 4 to 11 million barrels of oil straight into the Persian Gulf, the second largest oil spill in history. The environmental fallout was severe. Just like in Tehran, the smoke from the oil fires plunged the region into darkness, cooling

Temperatures by 18 degrees Fahrenheit, and noxious, soot-filled rain fell from the sky. The smoke from the fires wasn't confined to Kuwait's borders, and neither was the damage. Black rain fell in areas as far as 600 miles away. It would take an international coalition of firefighters nearly a year to extinguish the oil well fires, as they finally capped the last one in November 1991. The spilled oil ravaged the land. Around 300 lakes of petroleum covered large areas of the Kuwaiti desert. Those that didn't burn either soaked deep into the sand or evaporated, leaving vast deposits of hardened tarcrete that still exist to this day. The Persian Gulf didn't fare any better. Poorly funded cleanup efforts focused on containing the spill, and recovering oil skimmed from the surface of the waters near Kuwait. But the slicks traveled much farther. A study conducted 10 years after the war estimated there was still around 280 million cubic feet of oil-soaked sediment along Saudi Arabia's shoreline, much of it polluting the surrounding marshlands. This environmental ruin represents the thinnest sliver of the tip of the iceberg of environmental consequences from a war that lasted only months. Humans don't know how many fungi species there are on Earth. Current estimates put the number anywhere between roughly 2 million and 13 million, but only around 150,000 have been described. A new study published in Frontiers in Ecology and Evolution shows that mosquitoes along the east coast of Brazil are taking blood from humans more often than from any other animal. Researchers examined the diets of mosquitoes inhabiting the humid Atlantic forest. What used to be an intact forest has been increasingly colonized for human activities, such that only about a third remains wild. As humans edge other vertebrate animals out of their habitats, mosquitoes are retooling their diets. Researchers sequenced DNA from blood in their stomachs and were able to identify the sources of the blood meals from 24 mosquitoes. These sources included 18 humans, 1 amphibian, 6 birds, 1 dog, and 1 mouse. Some mosquitoes had blood from more than one feeding event in their guts. By numbers, humans were the favored meal source. With fewer natural options available, mosquitoes are forced to seek new alternative blood sources. They end up feeding more on humans out of convenience, as humans are the most prevalent host in these areas. 700,000 people die annually from diseases caused by mosquito-borne pathogens. So mosquito diets are a serious concern to humans. Scientists recommend that mosquito control strategies consider their demonstrated feeding preferences as part of the risk equation. The loss of native vegetation is associated with an increase in the transmission of dengue, Zika, chikungunya, and yellow fever. This week, the U.S. Supreme Court is set to hear arguments in a key pesticide regulation case, setting the stage for a ruling that could weaken the ability of consumers to sue companies for failing to warn of product risks. The case, titled Monsanto versus Dernal, centers on glyphosate, a weed-killing chemical used in the popular Roundup brand and numerous other herbicide products. The chemical has been scientifically linked to cancer in multiple studies and was classified as a probable human carcinogen by an arm of the World Health Organization in 2015. Monsanto, the company that introduced glyphosate to the world in the 1970s and which is now a part of the German conglomerate Bayer, has spent the last decade fighting more than 100,000 lawsuits, claiming it failed to warn customers of cancer risks associated with exposure to its glyphosate products. Monsanto is asking the Supreme Court to rule that under the Federal Insecticide, Fungicide, and Rodenticide Act, or FIFRA, it cannot be held liable for failing to warn of a cancer risk if the Environmental Protection Agency has not found such a risk exists and not required such a warning. FIFRA preempts any state requirements for such a cancer warning. The company says juries cannot penalize companies for failing to put warnings on their labels when the EPA itself doesn't require them. They also fear a loss at the Supreme Court could end up forcing glyphosate from the market. They argue that without glyphosate, the nation's food production would be in jeopardy. Glyphosate remains the most commonly used herbicide in the world. A report published by the environmental group 350.org last week found that people around the world are subsidizing the fossil fuel industry to the tune of $12 trillion per year, a cost of about $1,400 for every person on Earth.
In addition to the $636 billion in government handouts paid to fossil fuel companies in 2024, the public also has to bear the burden when conflict or other emergencies cause prices to spike. The true cost to consumers comes from mitigating the climate damage caused by unrestrained fossil fuel use, from droughts to floods to heat waves that have grown increasingly frequent and severe as global temperatures have climbed. Using peer-reviewed data relied upon by the EPA, 350.org estimated that the global population is footing the bill for about $9.3 trillion in climate-related damages and air pollution-related deaths each year, social costs that the industry causes but pays almost nothing to solve. An investigation published earlier this month by The Guardian found that while consumers are suffering the negative impacts of the wars in the Middle East, the war on Iran has been a bonanza for big oil. The top 100 companies have raked in an extra $30 million per hour since it began and made $23 billion in windfall profits during the war's first month. Two wildfires in Georgia have burned thousands of acres and dozens of homes over a couple of days amid extreme drought in the southeast. The fires, the Highway 82 fire in Brantley County and the Pineland Road fire in Clinch County, have between them scorched more than 40,000 acres and destroyed at least 120 homes. The Highway 82 fire is thought to have been started by a Mylar balloon landing on a power line that started to spark. The fires are just 10% contained. And now the sounds of extinction, tarsiers. Tarsiers live on the islands of the southern Philippines. They are the only entirely carnivorous primates, preying on insects, lizards, and snakes. Clinging upright to trees, they press their tail against the trunk for support. Their grip is also aided by the tips of their digits, which are expanded into disc-like adhesive pads. Tarsiers move through the forest by launching themselves from trunk to trunk, propelled by their greatly elongated hind limbs. Tarsiers are small animals with enormous eyes. Each eyeball is approximately 16 millimeters in diameter and is as large as, or in some cases larger, than its entire brain. The unique cranial anatomy of the tarsier results from the need to balance their large eyes and heavy head so they are able to wait silently for nutritious prey. They are extremely sensitive, nocturnal primates that, when stressed, especially by human contact, noise, or captivity, often engage in self-destructive behavior. They are known to smash their heads against trees or cage bars, cracking their thin skulls, which can lead to fatal injuries and death. Adult tarsiers live in monogamous pairs and keep in contact vocally during the night, defending territory against other pairs using extremely high-pitched calls. On the island of Celebes, these calls are duets, different but complementary calls made by the male and female. Their single young are born in a fairly well-developed state, furred and with eyes open. And hear the sound of the tarsier.

0: Reverend Billy here. I want to thank the contributors, and I know I won't get all your names. I want to thank the people I can't remember, too. But I know that Jason Candler and Nehemiah Luckett and Brendan Burke and myself were working on that Golden Toad Goes Banking piece. And I know that Savitri D does the Natural World News. Thank you, Savi. News from the Natural World, Savitri D. Really, it's so wonderful that it needs to be it needs to have its own radio show, its own video show, its own movie. I know that Laura Newman gave us that Mountaintop song. I believe that she was the composer as well as the soloist. And all the people that marched from the Highline Ballroom with us on that summer afternoon to the Chase Bank, and we constructed mountains there in the lobby of the Great Poisoner. And this continues now. I mentioned in the intro that we just got off of, I'm still recovering from Earth Day, where we sang and preached for 24 hours near the door on the Madison Avenue side of the new world headquarters of JPMorgan Chase. And there's an article coming out today as I talk with you, or tomorrow, today online and tomorrow on paper, in the New Yorker magazine. And it's pretty jokey, but we got the fossil fuel, the basic message in there. Even when the humor kind of seems at cross purposes, you know, we are comedians. To a lot of people, they see the Earth Church singing on the sidewalk, and that makes them smile. It depends on your definition of humor, I guess. Thank you for being with us today, and we look forward to our continuing relationship with so many stations and communities across North America. Come and be in contact with us. 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
3: 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I'm your host and producer, Dan Roberts. 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In today's edition, you'll hear reports from France 24, NHK Japan, and Radio Havana, Cuba. We're going to begin with France 24. This week there was much news and concern about press freedom. Press Freedom Day was this week. Both Reporters Without Borders and the Civil Liberties Union for Europe released annual surveys of the state of the press. First, a review of the annual index of press freedom by country. Overall, the scores were the lowest since the index began in 2002. Then a press review on a report published by a far-right group in France on public media suggesting that France 24 and other government-funded sources are not neutral and should be removed from taxpayer support. Not unlike public radio and television in the United States, only France did not cancel support at this time. Then a report by the Civil Liberties Union that says press freedom in Europe is under threat, journalists are receiving physical threats, and there are concentrations of media ownership, not unlike the United States. Then an interview with Jonathan Day from the Civil Liberties Union of Europe. They discuss the media being a tool shaped by politicians and the rich and powerful. Across Europe, there are issues with the independence of media. In the United States, the press pool for the president is selected by the presidential team, and anyone questioning him is subjected to humiliating criticism. Jonathan says when the media freedom goes, the rest of democracy is not far behind. France 24.
4: A free and fair press is under threat. This, according to media rights watchdog Reporters Without Borders, or RSF. Each year, the NGO ranks press freedom in each country on a scale from 1 to 100, taking into account political, legal, and economic factors. In their 2026 World Press Freedom Index released Thursday, RSF reported their lowest average score since the rankings began in 2002.
5: For the first time, actually, in the index history, over half of the world countries now fall into the difficult and very serious situation.
4: A major factor behind the plummeting scores is the increased killing of journalists in war zones, like in Gaza, where over 200 journalists have lost their lives since October 2023. But this is not the only concern. Over 60% of countries saw worsening legal indicators, notably in Russia, as well as in Egypt and Nicaragua, which have used anti-terrorism laws to imprison journalists. And in the United States, where President Donald Trump has systematically attacked the country's press.
6: Under Donald Trump, political rhetoric against journalists has spiraled out of control. There are repeated insults directed at reporters, the work of journalists is being discredited, and there has also been a deliberate defunding of public media.
4: Norway topped the RSF rankings for the 10th year in a row, followed by the Netherlands and Estonia, while Eritrea claimed last place alongside North Korea and China. A glimmer of hope, Syria, where the fall of the Assad regime has given journalists a bit of breathing room. In the past year, the country climbed 36 spots in the rankings, from 177th to 141st place.
7: Let's come back to France now, because staying with the subject of the media, though, French lawmakers have agreed on publishing a report here on public broadcasting neutrality and also on funding.
8: Yeah, it's called the Alloncle report, and it has been created by this guy here, a far-right deputy called Charles Alloncle. And Le Monde reports that after months of heated debates and hearings involving public media representatives, lawmakers and oversight bodies, the publication of the report has finally been approved. And there was a narrow majority, 12 in favor and 10 against. And the topic, the neutrality of public media and their funding, is very controversial in France, with left-wing saying that it's an attack on public media. And it actually directly concerns us here at France 24, because one of the recommendations proposes a merger with France Info. Le Monde says that, however, many compromises had to be made before the publication date was set for next week. And let's take a look at some reactions. So left-wing paper L'Humanité calls the publication scandalous, and it says that it had been adopted by a narrow margin, in particular because it recommends not only mergers between different media, but also the closure of some public channels. And right-wing paper Le Figaro describes the vote as very close, but welcomes the report. And it says that it's an escape from censorship coming from the left.
7: Interesting to see where that one goes, of course, in the coming months and years.
9: A new report says media freedom in Europe is under threat, with journalists facing increased harassment, including physical threats, and a concentration of ownership eroding public trust in the media. The fifth annual report by the Civil Liberties Union for Europe, also known as Liberties, says it should place EU officials on high alert. It also found a record 377 serious online attacks, including death threats, targeting journalists in 2025. The report highlighted issues across several countries, including Hungary, Italy, Greece and France, where it says the concentration of media ownership in the hands of a few people is threatening media independence. It also said several countries were not adequately implementing EU legislation intended to protect press freedom.
10: Let's get more analysis and bring in Jonathan Day, Senior Advocacy Officer at the Civil Liberties Union for Europe, authors of the report we've been referring to. He joins us now live from Budapest in Hungary. Jonathan, thank you very much for being with us. We'll note that you are in Budapest, where the new leader there, Peter Magyar, is shutting down the state media that have become, as he says, and few people dispute it, a propaganda tool for Viktor Orban, the far-right nationalist friend of Vladimir Putin, who's been voted out of office. Is this indicative of the problem that is basically becoming pan-European, the media being instrumentalized by the rich and powerful?
11: Yes, it's frankly not a new problem. This is an ongoing problem, and our report, this is the fifth year we've done it, has noted this. Every year that we've done the report, whether it's government or the rich and powerful businessmen buying up media, media is a tool. It's a tool for either politicians or the wealthy to project their views. And as we saw in Hungary, as you noted, in some cases, in the worst cases, it becomes little more than a propaganda machine for the government.
10: And this kind of issue, is it spread wider across Europe? I mean, clearly, there are a number of factors regarding the rise of far-right movements across the continent. Is it something that you're noting in terms of your analysis of how the media performs?
11: Yes, the problem is certainly widespread. It's not simply Hungary or now Slovakia, which appears to be following down Hungary's path. But specifically, the issue of political interference is quite widespread. Particularly with regard to public service media or with regard to media regulatory bodies, the desire for politicians to be able to handpick the leadership of these bodies or even, in the worst cases, control the editorial lines of public service media. It exists Italy, Spain, not simply Hungary, all across the bloc. There are issues, and of course they range in magnitude, but there are issues with the independence of media all across the bloc.
10: Jonathan, I'm working for, as you're probably aware, a state-owned media group, France 24, part of France Media Monde. I have the freedom to challenge and criticise the government, though. Because I'm working for the state media doesn't mean to say that, you know, I'm part of an apparatus. I can criticise Emmanuel Macron if that criticism is due. I just have to apply journalistic terms to do that. But in other countries that we're talking about, this is where this is being denied by either a law, some kind of legislation, or behind that, more insidiously, pressure being put on people because of who owns what. That's the problem, isn't it, I think?
11: Yes, absolutely. And a lot of this pressure is not seen. And you, as you said, you have the luxury of criticizing those in power. And there are others across the EU who don't share that luxury with you. But it's not simply behind the scenes political pressure or literally putting your thumb on the scale. But even in countries such as Ireland or France or other Western traditionally strong democracies, the threats take the form of uncertain funding for public service media or threats to cut the budget. And we heard from your piece just now, this is the excuse, or one of the excuses that's being bandied about to reform public service media in France, is the cost. So there are tremendous pressures being placed on media, and we don't often see those, which is why our report is so important.
10: And then what's happening here in France, because the recommendation is that a billion euros has to be found out of a 4 billion euro pot, which is funding the state sector public broadcasters, including France 24. Do you think what we're seeing here is some kind of far-right movement, because the gentleman involved who's been chairing this is from the far-right politically here in France, some kind of far-right movement looking to exert some kind of control on what happens here in this country, looking to reduce the number of questions that are asked, awkward questions in particular, and also playing to the hands of certain rich individuals, the likes of Vincent Bolloré, who already owns Canal Plus, which has a real hard-line nationalist tone in how it treats news and how it treats debate. Do you think underneath all of that is a real plan to try to change the very nature and get rid of the impartiality of channels like ours?
11: It's certainly possible. I think, yes, to be very honest, that appears to be the case. And it's nothing new. When before the change of hands of power in Poland, of course, PIS took control of the media there. Obviously, we've talked about Orban taking control of the media in Hungary. And in Slovakia, Robert Fico's government is doing the same thing. If you look across the Atlantic, it's really no different what's going on there with Trump's billionaire friends buying up media. So there appears to be an undeniable concerted effort by those with money and those in power to control the flow of information and what can and cannot be said. And it seems fairly obvious that lately, at least, this has been largely done by members who are self-identified as being from the right or the far right.
10: Indeed, Donald Trump and his administration restricting who can be in the White House pool to ask the questions, the kind of questions he doesn't want to have. You don't get your accreditation, you're out, that kind of thing. There's a great quote on, it's always on the masthead of the Le Figaro newspaper. It's from Beaumarchais, and I'll put it into English. Without the freedom to criticise, there's no genuine praise. If you can't, as a journalist, ask the questions without fear, without favour, just ask the questions that need to be asked, then basically all we're doing is either writing a press release or being some kind of a media representative or doing some kind of publicity or advertising for somebody, which, of course, isn't fulfilling the democratic role that journalists need to do. This is the problem. Do you think I came into this business to change the world or try to change the world, to give a voice to those people who don't have a voice, and I still have that ideal in my heart? Can I do that? Can the next generation of journalists do that? Is it all going to change utterly?
11: You can do that and you should do that. And I encourage the next generation of journalists to do the same. I'm an optimist. I think you have to be to work in my line of work, at least a little bit. But I believe that the role of journalists is invaluable to a democratic society. The watchdog function you play, as you say, by asking the questions that should be asked, by accessing the information and sharing the information that should be shared, is essential. And it's really what keeps democracy democracy. And it's really what makes it all work. And without that, we see it's sort of the canary in the coal mine. When media goes, when media freedom goes, the rest is not far behind. This happened where I live in Hungary right now. It could be changing, but let's see. It's a long road ahead. Once it gets damaged, it can take a long time to fix. But I believe, ultimately, that it will survive and that media freedom is essential to democracy.
10: Jonathan Day, thank you very much indeed. I pledge to you I will continue to ask awkward questions no matter who is the subject, providing, of course, I'm being journalistically correct and fair. I will do that. Thank you, sir, for joining us. That's Jonathan Day, Senior Advocacy Officer at the Civil Liberties Union for Europe, behind this report, which says that more and more people are losing faith in the media across Europe. We hope here at France 24 we can persuade people to change that point of view. And Jonathan, thanks again for joining us.
3: Those reports, press review, and interview are from France 24, which may be easily found at their website, france24.com, as well as a YouTube channel called France 24 English. Also, most podcast sites, as is the Shortwave Report. On to NHK Japan. The Japanese Prime Minister Takaichi spoke on the phone to the President of Iran about their ship passing through the Strait of Hormuz and her concern for other Japanese citizens stranded on ships in the Gulf. Trump claimed that Iran said that they were in a state of collapse, but Iran denies this. The head of UNICEF appealed for an immediate and permanent ceasefire in the wars on Iran and Lebanon because of the large number of children killed in the fighting. At the United Nations, delegates are gathered together to review the crucial Treaty on the Non-Proliferation of Nuclear Weapons, while several countries are discussing expanding their arsenals. NHK Japan.
12: Japan's Prime Minister Takaichi Sanae has held telephone talks with Iranian President Masoud Pezeshkian. The call on Thursday, which lasted about 20 minutes, came after a Japan-linked vessel recently passed through the Strait of Hormuz. Takaichi referred to the vessel, which carried three Japanese crew members. She called it a positive development, also in terms of protecting Japanese nationals.
13: Many Japan-linked ships remain in the Persian Gulf, including those carrying Japanese nationals. The government will continue to make every diplomatic effort to realize the passage of all ships, including these vessels, through the Strait of Hormuz as soon as possible.
12: Takaichi also expressed hope that the United States and Iran would resume talks and reach an early agreement. Pezeshkian reportedly explained Iran's stance and agreed to maintain close contact. Japan's foreign ministry says five Japanese crew members stranded in the Persian Gulf due to the effective closure of the Strait of Hormuz have returned home. Ministry officials said the five had arrived in Japan by Thursday. With the help of the Japanese government, they're all in good health. The government has now helped a total of 14 crew members of Japan-linked vessels return home. Seven remain in the Persian Gulf.
4: U.S. President Donald Trump says that Iran has informed Washington that they are in a state of collapse and that they want the U.S. to open the Strait of Hormuz as soon as possible. But an Iranian army spokesperson has told state-run media that the country is still in wartime conditions. Trump made the claims on social media. He also says he believes the Iranians will be able to figure out their leadership situation. But it remains unclear what he's basing his comments on. In addition to blocking Iran's ports, the U.S. is boosting its economic pressure campaign. The Treasury has announced new sanctions on 35 individuals and entities. It accuses them of helping Iran's military-linked actors, including the Islamic Revolutionary Guard Corps, to access global finance, sell oil, and fund military activities. And it also warns it will sanction financial institutions that do business with so-called teapot oil refineries in China. It says they play a major role in importing and refining Iranian oil.
7: The head of United Nations agency UNICEF has appealed for an immediate and permanent ceasefire in the Middle East, saying children always bear the brunt of conflicts. UNICEF Executive Director Catherine Russell spoke to NHK in Tokyo on Monday.
14: There are bombings and, you know, all sorts of things that come into places where children live, or they hit schools and hospitals, which are things that children depend on. So I think as a world, we need to do better to think about the consequences for children.
7: Reports filed by relevant nations to the agency have found that more than 220 children in Iran and at least 177 children in Lebanon have died since the U.S.-Israeli military operations began 2 months ago. Four children were killed in Israel, while one child died in Kuwait. Delegates have gathered at the U.N. headquarters in New York to review a crucial treaty on nuclear disarmament. But recent tensions are looming over the meeting, such as the conflict in the Middle East.
15: The review conference on the Treaty on the Non-Proliferation of Nuclear Weapons, or NPT, started on Monday. And the UN Secretary General warned about the dangers of the growing number of nuclear weapons.
16: Some governments are openly mulling the acquisition of these horrific weapons. Have we forgotten that the nuclear war cannot be won and must not be fought?
17: It is indefensible that the United States, as the only state ever have used nuclear weapons, and the one that continues to expand and modernize its nuclear arsenal in blatant disregard of its Article 6 obligation, seeks to position itself as an arbiter of the compliance. I would
15: like to congratulate 191 member states adhere to the treaty. It requires the five nuclear powers, the U.S., Russia, Britain, France, and China, to negotiate on nuclear arms reduction, and it bans others from developing or possessing them. The conference will last until late May.
3: 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They're heard at 10 p.m. Pacific Daylight Time at 11735. 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Box 1162, Willits, California 95490. I am truly grateful for donations. They're essential for the weekly production and website fees for this show, which I supply freely to more than 100 radio stations around the world. And if you're listening to a public radio station, please support them as well. We will conclude with Radio Havana, Cuba. The U.S. Justice Department has finally agreed to allow defense lawyers for Venezuelan President Maduro and Celia Flores to be paid by the Venezuelan government. There is an upcoming ballot initiative in California imposing a one-time tax on billionaire assets. The Iranian Red Crescent submitted evidence to the International Criminal Court documenting United States and Israeli war crimes. Radio Havana, Cuba.
18: A legal dispute has ended after the United States has agreed to allow the Venezuelan government to pay for the defense of the country's constitutional president, Nicolas Maduro, who has been detained and abducted, kidnapped as a political prisoner for more than 3 months in a federal prison in New York. Federal prosecutors in the United States informed the judge overseeing the case that the Treasury Department has now agreed to modify a license to allow payments to the lawyers of Maduro and his wife, Congresswoman Celia Flores, who have pleaded not guilty to the charges against him and have declared themselves prisoners of war. Late last month, Maduro's lawyer, Barry Polak, claimed that the Treasury Department's Office of Foreign Assets Control, OFAC, granted and subsequently revoked a license allowing Caracas to pay his legal fees. The legal team had previously asked Judge Alvin Hellerstein to dismiss the charges, arguing that the United States government was obstructing its ability to defend itself against the criminal charges related to a plot that analysts and solidarity groups considered a political fabrication. Polak, the attorney, said that he will challenge the legality of Maduro's detention, and he is arguing that he must enjoy immunity due to his position. Having not resigned, Nicolas Maduro remains, by constitution, the president of the South American nation in prison in the United States. In the U.S. state of California, ballot initiative to impose a one-time 5% tax on billionaires' assets has gathered more than 1,500,000 signatures, well above the 870,000 needed to qualify for the November ballot. The measure, backed by the Service Employees International Union, the SEIU, would use the revenue to backfill federal Medicaid funds signed by President Trump. Silicon Valley executives have poured $93 million into defeating the ballot initiative, Google's co-founder, Sergey Brin, has also emerged as the measure's leading opponent, spending $57 million against it and relocating to Nevada before a December 31st deadline to escape the billionaire tax. The New York Times reports that at a holiday party last December, he cornered Governor Gavin Newsom and demanded that he oppose the measure. The following month, Governor Newsom publicly demanded that that be defeated. The Iranian Red Crescent Society said it has submitted evidence to the International Criminal Court documenting U.S.-Israeli war crimes. The Iranian Red Crescent Society estimates that more than 132,000 civilian structures were bombed across Iran, including hospitals, apartment buildings, schools, universities, research centers, and bridges. Israel's military has launched attacks across southern Lebanon continually after it has issued new warnings to residents to evacuate more than a dozen villages and towns and travel northward immediately or face death. It's the latest violation of Israel's ceasefire agreement with Lebanon, which was officially extended last Thursday. Earlier, Hezbollah chief Naeem Qassem issued a statement condemning the Lebanese government's direct talks with Israel, citing Israel's occupation of Lebanon and its southern territories and its persistent attacks. In response, Israel's defense minister, Israel Katz, threatened to burn Hezbollah and all of Lebanon.
3: 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Last month, the Shortwave Report celebrated having been on the air for 30 years without a break. 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
19: 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Spoiler alert, he is not. Fortunately for Barnaby, Irene Adler is there to investigate the mysteries by his side. 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KGVM thanks the Bozeman Folklore Society for their support. The Bozeman Folklore Society is dedicated to promoting, preserving, enjoying, and teaching the music, dance, and arts of traditional cultures. The Celtic Collective plays music at Valhalla Meadery on Friday evenings, and there's an open Celtic jam at Valhalla Meadery on Sunday afternoons. On Saturday, May 16th, BFS will host a family and community contra dance. Family dance starts at 5:30, there's a potluck dinner at 6:30. Community dancing starts with a beginner's workshop at 7:30 p.m. This will take place at Eagle Mount. Tony McManus will play a concert for the Bozeman Folklore Society on Thursday, May 21st at the Gallatin Labor Temple. More information on all BFS activities is available at bozemanfolklore.org or on the Bozeman Folklore Society Facebook page. 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You are invited to join them for a pint at Bozeman Brewing Company on Sunday, May 17th, anytime between 2 and 8 p.m. 10% of the proceeds support public access. 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
21: Barnaby Druthers and the Ghost of the Heart-Shaped Locket by J. Timothy Quirk. Directed by A.J. Lin. When he closed his eyes, he could hear her voice call to him.
22: Quand reviendras-tu?
21: But an ocean separated them, and she could not hear his reply.
23: Soon. I will return soon.
21: The summer of 1901 was coming to a close as the stolid, solitary figure stepped from the train in the quiet corner of Connecticut.
24: There's trouble with the track up ahead. We've been told to stay put until it's repaired.
21: Now that he was semi-retired from adventuring, his speaking tour in America promised an opportunity to relive the glory of his grand adventures with Harper Thorne, with whom he parted ways just before the century turned. But there were moments along the journey when he wondered whether he should not have crossed the ocean and simply crossed the channel instead.
23: Where are we, and is there anywhere I can rest my feet in comfort?
24: Right now, we're only 25 miles east of Hartford. I believe there's a tavern on the Stagecoach Road. Isn't that right, Mr. Borkin?
25: Right you are, Clement. That is if the gentleman does not mind a short, comfortable ride in the carriage.
24: But please understand, we can't wait for you if you're still away when the line's cleared.
23: The schedule here says the train passes daily, and I'm not expected in Derby for a few nights' time. I think I'll take a chance with Mr. Borkin. The tavern awaits.
21: As the small carriage traveled along the Stagecoach Road, Barnaby thought of Mademoiselle Marie Angélique Dubois. A part of his soul still remained in the chateau in Paris, sipping tea in her salon. Did he deserve that happiness? The last words spoken to each other still haunted him.
22: Vous reviendrez bientôt?
23: Bien sûr, mademoiselle. Je reviendrai.
21: So lost in thought was the former amateur detective that he did not notice the speed of the carriage or the way it swayed suddenly to the left. And his last memory before the crash was the sound of a crack and a severe dip to one side before he felt his body lift involuntarily and his head hit something hard. Then all was black and silent.
26: Is he dead? He might be dead.
25: Ain't dead, Posey. He's moving, thank God. The deer ran into our way. I barely avoided it.
23: It appears I've survived, Miss Thorne.
26: Who's he talking about, Mr. Borkin? Who's Miss Thorne?
25: Stay down, sir. Doc Fitzgerald will be called for.
23: I'm uninjured, I think. Just a little throbbing in the noggin, but otherwise right as rain.
25: I don't think so, sir. Do you know where you are?
23: The colonies? A little joke, please. A joke only. I believe the gentleman said something about a tavern.
25: Posey's father owns the tavern. It's just around the bend.
26: I can take you.
23: If the tavern is open to weary travellers, then a pint awaits my future, and I'd hate to keep it waiting. Please lead the way, Posey.
21: The white two-story structure stood at the west end of the town green. Light burned brightly inside. Posey opened the door. John and Hannah Cushing sat at one table, while Robert Harrison at the bar. Daniel Gladstone, the proprietor of the establishment, tended the bar.
26: Father, this man's been in an accident.
23: My name is Barnaby Druthers. Perhaps you've heard of me.
27: Welcome to the tavern, sir. You've got work to do, Posey.
26: Yes, Father.
28: Where's your red coat?
23: I don't own one. Oh, you're referencing the American War for Independence. My apologies. The carriage had an accident on the way here, and it may take a while for all of my faculties to adjust. May I have a pint of your finest beverage? And as there's only three folks here, allow me to say, around for the house.
27: Very good, sir. Coming right up.
0: Why would we know you?
23: I'm sorry, Mrs.
0: Mrs. Cushing, Hannah Cushing. This is my husband, John.
23: Barnaby Druthers. Good day to you both. And you, sir, are...
1: I didn't say. That's Robert Harrison. Don't mind him. Salt of the earth to a man. And behind the bar, that's Daniel. He's the proprietor of the place.
0: You said perhaps you've heard of me? Why would we have heard of you?
23: Oh, never mind. The name has less resonance across the pond. My little adventures have been known to be shared in print in many circles. It's why I'm on tour here, to tell my stories.
1: Tell your stories? What stories?
23: I was something of an investigator of unusual circumstances. On more than one occasion, my insight has helped resolve some unresolved issues. Some murders and mayhem, of course, to missing persons cases, and burglaries of some variety or other. But quite often, there are stories of the macabre and rare that I've been called upon to disabuse the community of.
0: Ghost stories. He's talking about ghost stories.
23: Ghost stories are everywhere. Shall I tell you the tale of Le Fantôme de l'Or, rue de Bougie?
1: Maybe we should tell him to investigate the ghost of the heart-shaped locket. I don't think so.
23: Heart-shaped locket?
0: That, sir, is our ghost story. My husband doesn't like it.
1: He says he's an expert at these stories. How often are we going to get the chance to have a real British investigator look into it?
23: If you enjoyed a story, and it serves you well, then you may keep it with my compliments. After all, everyone carries their ghosts with them.
1: We're leaving. Enjoy your stay here, Mr. Druthers.
0: And may you have a pleasant journey when you depart.
23: Thank you, Mr. and Mrs. Cushing.
1: So, do you want to hear it or not?
23: Your ghost story. I will hear the tale if you wish to share it. But I may wish to reserve judgment and my tongue when the story is concluded.
1: She promised to wait for as long as love endured, the figure of grace and beauty. If Helen of Troy was of this time, no epic poem would have been written of her before fair Emberlyn Dobbs. Emberlyn believed every word spoken to her in earnest by the young, anxious men, with only dreams to lay their future foundations, and by some older men whose positions in life could keep her in comfort for all her remaining years, should she have wished. But the only words she clutched tightly to her heart were the ones spoken by Franklin Barrymore Taylor. He swore to return when the war was won, and she believed him. His friends joined the ranks of the volunteer infantry in Hartford, and honor would not allow him to miss his chance at glory. What occurred before their parting may never be known, but she knew he would be true. He put his promise in a heart-shaped locket and gave it to her. And she said she would wait for him as long as love endured. When no soldier of that name was found in the ranks, she did not despair. When the brave men who returned from battle could not testify with certainty that he served, her resolve held firm. And when stories surfaced of a man formerly of the region who sought his fortune in New York before marrying a wealthy widow from Ohio, she did not believe the stories were of Franklin Barrymore Taylor. For she held his promise in the heart-shaped locket, and she promised to wait for as long as love endured.
23: It is a sad and pitiable tale.
1: Ah, you have not heard the end of it, Mr. Druthers. For you see, a woman of such virtue grows to detest the actions of those who do not keep faith with their betrothed, and God help the married man who betrays his wife. If he is found in Tolland County, he may receive an unwelcome visit from the ghost of the heart-shaped locket.
23: What does she do exactly? Appear in windows and such things?
1: If there is an impure romantic entanglement, it will be discovered. Your letters, no matter how hidden, will be on display, and she will leave her mark in the shape of the heart-shaped locket. The locals here, we believe she deserves her rest. Her time of waiting is over.
23: You spin a marvelous yarn, Mr. Harrison.
1: Worth another drink?
23: Absolutely. Another round for myself and the gentleman here, Daniel.
27: Yes, sir.
1: A better question. Is it worth taking the case? Maybe you can give the ghost of the heart-shaped locket her rest.
23: It is doubtful. I'm not certain where I would begin.
26: Her portrait is upstairs.
23: What's that, Posy? Are there many portraits upstairs, or is hers the only one?
1: You'll know which one.
23: Posy, I should have mentioned this to your father earlier, but I will require room and board for the evening. Please ask for those arrangements to be made while I view this portrait.
21: As he walked to the second floor, his thoughts returned to Mademoiselle Marie Angélique Dubois. Had promises been made that he had not kept? He considered whether his quixotic quest in America

0: no matter where they stood in the room, the artist painted his subject holding the heart-shaped locket close to her heart. She must have always carried it in that way for all of her days. He thought of Mademoiselle Dubois once more as he gazed at the portrait of Emberlyn Dobbs until a grandfather clock struck the hour and stirred him from his reverie. Returning to the bar, he found himself alone to no one but the ghosts of the tavern. He said,
1: "I'll do it."
0: The excitement of the early evening out at the tavern had settled into a quiet night at the Cushing house. After the meal, Hannah noticed her husband reach for his coat.
2: "Isn't it time to retire for the evening, John?"
3: "I'm going to Ben Whitaker's. We have much to discuss before the morning."
2: "Why couldn't he have joined us at the tavern? We were there for quite some time."
3: "We work better by candlelight. You know this. I often have to go to beds. Our work is important."
2: "He'll be asleep at this hour, won't he? Why not stay home? I can read to you. You like that."
3: "He and I discussed it already."
2: "Then I'll stay up and wait for you."
3: "There's no need."
2: "I'll read a while. I have my books."
3: "Why not just go to sleep? Your books have been giving you ideas of late, and it's not becoming. I was going to mention it earlier."
2: "Why not visit Ben in the morning?"
3: "I will conduct my business as I see fit. Good night, Hannah."
4: "I missed you dreadfully."
3: "I counted the hours until I could get..."

0: He knows our work is important, and he has no reason to answer any questions at all. When in doubt, he will simply agree to whatever I say. Now let us forget all that. It's not important. I just want to look at you, my sweet.
1: You have my heart.
0: And you have mine. Do you hear that? Someone in the bushes? Where's your father? Does he know you're out here?
1: He's busy. With the guest, I'm sure.
0: Who's there? Come out, I tell you!
1: John, look! There, in the moonlight, the rose-colored dress, and the locket near her heart. It's her! The ghost of the heart-shaped locket! Oh, what have I done?
0: Posey, come back! Wait, we'll see who it really is! She's gone!
2: The cozy guest's bed provided no respite for Barnaby Druthers. Tossing and turning, his thoughts raced from Connecticut to Paris and back. There were happy memories along with the ones tinged with danger when he thought of Mademoiselle Dubois. But he didn't promise anything, did he? He gave her no locket. Smith had given him one piece of advice, that only a fool would leave Mademoiselle Dubois' side. Here he was. Not only not by her side, he was no longer on the same continent. What was he doing here, really? He pictured a rose-colored dress, and then he saw the piercing eyes of Emmeline Dobbs staring back at him, judging him. The ghost of the heart-shaped locket deserved her peace. Barnaby resolved to investigate the matter in the morning.
3: Morning, sir. Did you sleep well?
4: If I did not, it was no fault of the accommodation. What seems to be the commotion?
3: The ghost was seen last night. Mary Farrelly saw her on the green.
5: Rose-colored glasses. Ugh. She was a vision. Saw her from the carriage.
4: Carriage? Can you be more specific?
5: In Mr. Borkin's carriage, of course.
4: Of course. I am well familiar with his work, and I trust there were no deer cross your path.
5: No, but the ghost of the heart-shaped locket, well, she didn't cross my path exactly, but I did see her on the green.
4: And what was she doing, Mrs. Farrelly?
5: That's difficult to say. I mean, it was dark and there was fog, you know?
4: Ah, the fog indeed. And you saw the locket from the road?
5: I saw it shine.
4: Did you see anyone else there on the green?
5: I think there was, but I couldn't say for certain.
6: I was busy keeping my eyes on the road and on the horse. I didn't see the ghost or anyone else, but I do believe Mrs. Farrelly.
4: It seems if the ghost is about, it might serve the purpose to investigate what occurred with Franklin Barrymore Taylor. Does the family still live in the area?
3: Franklin was the last of the line for the Taylors.
4: Perhaps church records might add some valuable data, and I saw a church across the green. If you'll excuse me, I shall return.

0: Will you be requiring a room for another night?
1: That depends entirely on the ghost of the heart-shaped locket.
2: Where to now, Mr. Druthers?
1: The church had the baptismal record for Franklin Barrymore Taylor, but nothing more. At least we can prove he existed. That's something, although I am more interested in how long he lived and where.
2: They say he went to Ohio. That's just a rumor. No one really knows for sure.
1: I wonder where the rumor started. Where do any rumors begin, eh?
2: Can't rightly say.
1: You didn't see the ghost last night. That's what you said.
2: No, sir. Hope I never do. I try to live in a way that no ghost has any trouble for me at all. I assume you're the same.
1: I like to think so. Tell me, where would someone purchase a rose-colored dress?
2: Couldn't say.
1: But it could be sewn. Is there a good tailor nearby?
2: Mrs. Whittaker is a seamstress.
1: Can you take me
2: right away?
3: As they rode, he wondered whether he had lived a life where no ghost could give him trouble. Barnaby had seen plenty of trouble in his time, but the ghost of the heart-shaped locket possessed a mission involving those who did not keep faith with their betrothed. There was an annulment in his past, but that was a matter of kindness during a case, and there was nothing untoward or beneath board between himself and the lady, who was grateful for both the beginning and the end of the relationship on paper. His relationship with Harper Thorne had been a completely professional one, and though their partnership ended more abruptly than either wished, it was not a matter of keeping faith. Only his intentions with Mademoiselle Dubois returned to his mind over and over again. He had made promises, after all. He had made promises, if not directly to Mademoiselle Dubois, he made them to himself.
4: I can't stay, Posy. I'm just here for the moment, but I had to see you.
5: Father expects me to finish the cleaning.
4: Are you cross with me?
5: The ghost was angry with you, with both of us. I don't need that curse.
4: Oh, hang the ghost for all I care. I don't believe it. Not a word.
5: Come upstairs and tell that to her face.
4: I've seen the portrait.
5: Tell her what you said to me. Then I'll believe you.
4: I don't have time for that.
5: Then you don't have time for me, Mr. Cushing. And I wish you good day. Please leave me to my duties.
4: Posy, I...
5: Miss Gladstone, if you please, good day.
1: Mrs. Whittaker, I presume. My name is Barnaby Druthers. Perhaps you've heard of me.
6: Your name has been mentioned frequently since you arrived, sir. You are welcome here.
1: How very kind and gratifying. I understand you are the seamstress in these parts.
6: The quiet quilter in the quiet corner.
1: Quiet corner? Oh, of your fair state. Indeed.
6: What can I do for you? Do you need something mended, or are you waiting for my husband, Benjamin?
1: I wish to speak to you about a dress.
6: How interesting.
1: A dress possibly that was made in your past. I'm told the trade has been in your family for generations on your mother's side.
6: My mother was a seamstress in her day, but my grandmother was sublime at the task. She sewed buttons for the war effort in Hartford, you know.
1: So she would have known Franklin Benjamin Taylor, and more importantly, Emmeline Dobbs.
6: Of course she did. They were sisters. Her name was Martha Dobbs before she married Mr. Hill.
1: My word! So, as the resident seamstress, no doubt she created the famous rose-colored dress. Would the pattern have remained in the family?
6: Mr. Druthers, family secrets must remain within the family.
1: I understand, but would you be able to tell me if the rose-colored dress has been made since the original? Could someone be wearing it now, for instance?
6: I will say that when the ghost is needed, she does appear.
1: Couldn't or wouldn't. No matter. Let us stay in the past for the moment, Mrs. Whittaker. Would you agree with the common wisdom that Mr. Taylor left your great-aunt and started a new life in Ohio?
6: That is not wisdom. It is just common. The boy loved the girl truly. That's not just what Emmeline Dobbs believed, but Martha believed it as well. She has it in her diaries. If he were a scoundrel, she would have known it and would have said as much. Sisters are sometimes better detectives than detectives, Mr. Druthers.
1: Oh, that I have no doubt. May I read those diaries, specifically the parts pertaining to Franklin Barrymore Taylor?
6: I'll get them. She does describe him very well. You'll feel like you know him.
1: I feel like I know him already. What do you believe happened to him?
6: The war? I do not know. But if he did enlist, then it would have been under his name. There's no reason to hide it. So it's a mystery.
1: If the truth can be known, then I will discover the reason, Mrs. Whittaker. Thank you very much for your time.
3: As Noah Borkin's carriage returned Barnaby to the tavern, they heard a piercing scream upstairs in the tavern. Both rushed inside. Moments earlier, Posy was turning down the gaslight in the grand hall upstairs when an uninvited intruder entered.
5: What are you doing up here in the hall, Mr.
4: You can't get rid of me that easily, Posy. It's not right.
5: It's not right? The ghost appeared before us? Her lordship stares at you even now. She shows us what we're doing wasn't right. And it must end before my name is sullied.
4: Aren't we beyond such little concerns?
5: I am not, Mr. Cushing.
4: It's John. You called me John, or dearest.
5: I must ask you to leave.
4: I insist on staying until we talk this through.
5: Let me go, Mr. Cushing.
4: What happened to the light?
3: Standing by her portrait was the veiled figure of the ghost of the heart-shaped locket.
4: This is none of your business.
0: What's going on here? Posy, come here.
1: We heard a scream. Is she the ghost by the portrait?
0: You know who it is, Mr. Druthers.
4: I don't, and I want to know who it is too.
1: Not so fast, Mr. Cushing.
3: Barnaby leapt in front of John Cushing, preventing him from moving forward to the ghost of the heart-shaped locket.
1: Stand down, sir, and go home.
4: I was doing nothing wrong.
1: A married man in the company of an unmarried young lady? Are you absolutely certain that is quite proper here? Why else would the ghost be here?
4: She is not a ghost. She is mortal. We can see her right there. Lift your veil. I want to know who you are.
1: Mr. Cushing, if you are correct, and if she is not a ghost, if she is a mere mortal, then you can be assured you have more to fear from that prospect than one from the spectral realm. Ghosts do not testify in court to scandalous behavior.
2: I can take you home, John.
4: I'm going downstairs for a drink.
0: Posy, do you want this man in our tavern?
3: Posy walked to John Cushing and, raising her hand, provided her answer.
0: Go home, or I'll throw you out.
4: Go home? I do not have to return home.
0: Get him out of here, Noah. Let's go downstairs, Posy.
1: I'm very sorry, Mrs. Cushing.
3: She removed her veil and spoke.
7: I'm ruined.
1: No, Mrs. Cushing, you are not. There is no crime in wearing a rose-colored dress, Mrs. Cushing, nor is it a violation to carry a heart-shaped locket. But I am certain Mrs. Whittaker can exchange suitable attire for you before Mr. Cushing returns home.
7: I thought he would change. I thought the ghost would make him remember.
1: I know, but some men need more than ghosts to remember. Those are the kind of men who are unworthy.
7: What now?
1: I don't know. But we're in a new century, Mrs. Cushing. The world will change faster than we expect, or at least that's what I believe. For the present, I will help you get out of the tavern unseen and find passage to Mrs. Whittaker's. Beyond this present, I cannot promise. But I do have hope for the future. Sometimes, that's all we have.
3: The following morning, Barnaby took the train to Hartford. By reviewing archived newspapers, he was able to locate an article of a young man who fell from a horse in 1862 and died of his injuries. He was enlistment age, but was not a soldier. The man had no papers with him, and his name was not known. The man fit the description found in the Eloise's grandmother's diaries. Before traveling westward, he returned to the quiet corner of Connecticut to return the diaries and provide a report to Eloise Whittaker. Then he took the time to return to the tavern. He stood before the portrait and provided his report to the image before him. He believed that to his dying day, Franklin Barrymore Taylor had kept faith. His love endured, and so did the love of Emberlyn Dobbs. On a westbound train, he recorded on paper his thoughts and reflections on this recent adventure, and in the next major city, he paid enough postage to mail the package to a chateau in Paris, where he knew a marvelous lady would be waiting for it.

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Narrated by Christiane Olsen. And starring Humphrey Ralston as Barnaby Druthers. Music by Robert C. Fullerton, and some music courtesy of Soundtrap. Barnaby Druthers and The Locked Room.

0: Barnaby Druthers and the Locked Room by J. Timothy Quirk. Copyright 2024. The gruesome discovery was made when Grover Bexley did not respond to invitations to come out of the office for breakfast. In life, Bexley's youthful appearance belied decades of avarice as his fortune grew at the expense of those unfortunate enough to be in the wake of unintended but inevitable destruction. There was no secret painting in an attic that aged for him. The businessman simply chose to ignore his sins and focused his energies entirely on amassing great wealth through real estate investment. He lived without remorse or regret, bereft of conscience, for there was no place for it in his heart or in the strategy for life's great hunt of the only game that mattered, profit. And now his body slumped onto the cherrywood desk like any man, cold, lifeless, surrounded by paperwork soaked in blood that held meaning only to the living. The windows were locked. The door to the grand hallway was locked from the inside, and the smoking embers in the fireplace bore the hallmarks of a raging fire throughout the evening. The shot from a rifle at 10 feet or more proved conclusively that the death was not the result of the man's own singular action. Grover Bexley was murdered sometime as night fell into day, but the staff swore they heard not a sound emanating from the office and had followed the standard instructions to leave him in peace when he worked late into the night. But it was acknowledged that a thunderstorm raged overnight, and the staff was not posted outside the room, but remained in the servants' quarters on the other side of the estate until called into service with their morning duties. That morning, the butler broke down the office door under the watchful eyes of concerned housekeeper and the chambermaid. And once the tragic event was identified, he made a hasty retreat from the room, and the door was closed as best could be achieved, given the circumstances, until the authorities arrived. Accompanying the authorities was a soft-spoken gentleman, whose formal attire and bejeweled walking stick signified an air of dignity and importance. At this point in his career, he hardly required an introduction, but he often felt compelled to deliver one all the same.
1: My name is Barnaby Druthers. Perhaps you've heard of me.
0: Inspector Clegg complained loudly that a locked room mystery was fine for fiction, but not ideal for a real investigation.
1: The simplest solution to a locked room mystery is a duplicate key that can open the room from the outside. And this cannot be discounted until it is proven to be impossible. But let us explore other alternatives. Let us explore the possibilities of leaving via the window.
0: When Barnaby arrived at the estate and walked 2 flights of stairs to reach the wealthy businessman's office, he knew the third floor office would be too far from the ground for any culprit to jump to, but he looked for any tree that could facilitate an escape. There was none, nor were there any significant ledges along the side of the building that would allow a steady climb downward through stealth. There were small lines signifying movement of the window along the sill, but he did not identify them as particularly recent, nor was there any footprint on the ledger either. It had rained the night before, and should the perpetrator have entered via the window, surely a footprint would open outward. The area inside the wall remained in pristine condition. Another unlikely point of egress was up through the chimney of the fireplace. Barnaby stepped into the hearth, carefully peered at the coal grate on the fireplace floor. Remnants of the fire still lingered, causing some surprisingly intense heat, which forced Barnaby to step back before his gaze returned from a different perspective. The poker was carelessly left with one end in the embers of the fire. He knew not to attempt to lift the poker, for the end knot in the fire would still be affected by the heat from the one in the embers. He could see there was a charred object within the ashes, and finding an alternative implement than the poker to lift it, he found it was simply a rag cloth. Inspector Clegg stood 10 feet from the front of the desk and evaluated the scene from the spot where the murderer most likely stood. Clegg nodded to Druthers, and both men approached the desk. The body was slumped with the face down upon the paperwork, while the arms hung by the side. When both men were prepared, Clegg lifted the head from the desk, and both men inspected the horrid result of the violent murder. Clinical in approach, Barnaby saved his emotions somewhere deep inside the chamber of his heart, for which he possessed the only key. Gentle listener, if the facts of the case disturb you as much as it would disturb an unprepared Barnaby Druthers, these facts take but a moment to account for. The impact from the implement of destruction caused an entry point and exit point on either end of the head, but despite a search of the room, there was no evidence of the projectile that caused the terrible deed. Slowly, Druthers surveyed the contents of the desk. The ledger in front of the man, now soiled with the result of the horrific act, pertained to a real estate scheme where properties were purchased and tenants lost their homes so that after minor alterations inside, the rent would be doubled. The practice was not unique. There were new neighborhoods formed every year through the displacement of those who were given no other place to go. Grover Bexley alone had been responsible for one such area in the southeast end. The page in the ledger concerned this location, although that transaction had occurred more than a year ago. Clegg gingerly inspected the ledger and noted that no pages were torn from it. There was a large smudge of ink on one account page where new figures must have been penned when the page was closed before the ink dried. Clegg returned the ledger to its original position on the desk. Druthers walked the circumference of the room. The four walls each had a focal point of interest. To the north, which was the rear of the office, was the grand window with a lush red curtain in front of which the desk, where the body, seated at the chair behind the desk, had fallen. The eastern side featured the fireplace with small objects of personal interest placed upon the mantel and a seating arrangement of fine, comfortable chairs, but they were arranged to not block any flow of heat from the fireplace to the desk. The southern wall was the doorway leading to the hall. A basket was placed in the corner. Lifting the basket, he found some remnants of mud on the floor. On either side of the doorway were bookcases filled with volumes indicating they were from the same set, purchased at the same time. The books were decorations, attempting to define the room as one used by a learned man, decorations that were moved not to be read, but to be dusted by the staff. The western side featured a giant portrait of a stern-looking woman whose nameplate read Florence Bexley. Most likely from the fashion of her dress, he judged this to be Grover Bexley's mother. Examining behind the portrait revealed a secretly placed set of hinges, and the portrait swung easily to one side to reveal a safe. Clegg removed the dead man's keychain, and in 3 tries found the correct key to open the safe. Opening it revealed many papers of importance, deeds of some variety, and there was a considerable amount of actual money in neat piles. Unlike the books in the bookcase, it was obvious that these items were never moved for dusting or for any other reason. The safe's main mathematical function was for addition, not subtraction. Whomever had been in the room with the dead man had not discovered the safe, or at least had not known of its existence. A robbery might still be a potential motive for the crime, but given the detailed nature of the crime itself, it seemed less likely now. Barnaby preferred to conduct interviews himself, or at least have Harper Thorne, his trusted intellectual companion, conduct them, as her notes were always detailed to the point where he could imagine being in the room when the interview was conducted. This was not the case when it came to Officer Duncan's notes when he entered the office with his report after interviewing the staff. All members of the staff had been in service for years. In fact, the butler had served Bexley's father as footman before his promotion when, after the elder man passed away of natural causes and the former butler retired, while Grover became the head of the family fortune. None appeared to harbour ill will against their employer and seemed greatly affected by his murder. There had been no visitors, as Grover had been away for a week. Deliveries had been made as usual by the same providers, and the chimney had been cleaned during Bexley's absence. He had already removed the chimney as a point of entrance or exit into the room, but Barnaby felt compelled to consider all possibilities and said,
1: "Take me to the roof."
0: The walk up to the attic and then onto the roof was uneventful, and though he hoped to find footprints of this otherwise rarely used pathway, he found none. There were multiple chimney tops on the house, for there were multiple fireplaces in the most important rooms of the house. Barnaby measured the distance from the chimney to the edge of the roof where the office window sat was approximately 20 feet. He noted from the far west side of the building there was a porch roof where one might reasonably be able to jump without much pain. He would have to review the location once on the ground floor. Surveying the grounds, he identified two indentations of equal length in the soil a few feet from the base of the building. Then he looked toward the wooded area due west and walked into the bushes. He was there for some time. When he emerged, Barnaby called to Officer Duncan, gave him some instructions, and then returned to the office where Inspector Clegg had finished his examination of the wounds of the dead man.
1: "If you are finished with your examination, I have a working theory on the events which unfolded in the Bexley home."
0: Clegg was both surprised and unamused, for he was still compiling information and sorting the data in his mind, and had not successfully created a theory of his own, but he beckoned Barnaby to tell him more.
1: "There were two murderers, or should I say there was a murderer and accomplice, but as the purpose of the excursion to this estate was clear, methodical in detail and required the work of two men to conclude successfully, if one could claim a murder to be successful, both men should be held equally responsible for the heinous act. The two men posed as chimney sweeps and gained entry during a time when they would not be identified by the owner of the property, for the owner was away by design. Gaining access to the roof, the man could practice securing a rope to one end of the chimney and lowering himself to the office window, and most importantly, learning whether he had the strength to pull himself up while he had an associate to assist him if he did not. I do not believe they planned for weather, for how could one plan for such things? But he used the opportunity of the thunderstorm effectively. No doubt the sweeps left their large ladder on the premises, within the wooded area near the house. If the ladder was located before the night of the attack, they may have called off their plans. But if the ladder remained, they would proceed to the second act. I consider that there are two men, for the ladder was too heavy and cumbersome for only one man, no matter how determined, to lift without some noise. The two carried the ladder to the western side of the building, and one man would hold it while the killer climbed up to the porch and then the other would follow. From the porch, one man hoisted the other up on his shoulder so he could reach the roof. The one on the roof secured a rope to pull the second man up, for the distance from the main roof to the roof of the porch is only one story high. Then, one of the two men secured a rope to the office's chimney, and the killer climbed down, opened the window, and entered the office. He would have mud on his boots, something he was not planning on, for again, factors involving the weather were not in the plans. The killer removed his boots and hid them behind a basket before grabbing the poker and returning to his hiding place behind the thick curtain. Once his prey entered the office and sat at the desk, he struck. It was not a fatal blow. It did prevent the man from calling for help. Why did he not finish him with the poker? Possibly, the man was not a killer by nature, but a killer in this instance by choice. But there was another possibility. He was aware of the thunderstorms, so he opened the window to allow the sound from the storm to be louder in the room. The killer stood before Grover Bexley with a firearm of some sort and held whatever conversation was going to be had, and when thunder roared and the sound of crackling lightning struck, so did the killer. As the window was open, the deadly missile did not remain in the building. Once the evil deed was completed, the killer moved quickly. He cleaned the bottom of his boots, wiped the window ledge clean, and most importantly, wiped the poker. Then he threw the rag and the end of the poker into the fire. His accomplice threw him the rope, and when outside, he kicked the window shut. Both men retreated from whence they came, and they carried the ladder back to the wooded area where they left it, for they would not wish to be identified as two men carrying a large ladder on the same night as the murder of Grover Bexley. If they are smart, they may have discarded the ropes on the way to their home or homes. That is how the deed, to the best of my ability, was conducted by all the available data.
0: Inspector Clegg nodded thoughtfully, but then grumbled that although they may have a lead on the matter with trying to identify the sweeps, he could not conclusively determine the names of the murderers from all they had discovered.
1: I believe Grover Bexley provided us with the name or names. The ledger before him was of his real estate holdings. He was filling out the current information on the ledger when he was disturbed. Remember, he was struck in the back of the head and wounded, but not killed by the blow. He was aware of who was talking to him. The murderer, to my mind, wanted Grover Bexley to know who was doing the deed. Perhaps his wish for revenge necessitated this detail on the plan. So he stood before him and told him, so that Grover's last breaths on this earth would only be heard by a man who felt wronged by him. Grover Bexley listened and closed the page he was working on, thus creating the smudge of ink, and turned it to the relevant page that had the name, or at least an identifier, of the killer upon it. It is either that, or the butler has a spare key and held a grudge these many years. But I think the latter theory is doubtful. I believe the mud on the floor under the basket, the burned rag, the burning poker, the smudge on the ledger, the page of the ledger turned to a year ago during the deadly incident, and most importantly, the rather large ladder I discovered in the woods by the house indicate the first theory is strongly preferred.
0: Fortunately for Inspector Clegg, Officer Duncan took notes of Barnaby Druthers' theory. Barnaby walked down the stairs, took his hat and tipping it, saying,
1: I'm sorry for the dreadful event that transpired here. Thank you for your hospitality.
0: The butler responded by thanking Barnaby Druthers by name. The former tenants of the properties listed on the bloody page in the ledger were interviewed, and of the able-bodied former tenants who were brought to the station house for questioning, the Bexley staff each identified two men who had identified themselves as chimney sweeps, and one still had a well-worn rope and a firearm within his dwelling, though it should be noted that both men now reside in new lodgings in Newgate Prison until the end of the trial.
2: Barnaby Druthers and the Locked Room. Written, created, and produced by J. Timothy Quirk. Copyright 2024. 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Lynn. Narrated by Christiane Olsen. And starring Humphrey Ralston as Barnaby Druthers. Music by Robert C. Fullerton. Additional music by Bob Eccleston. And some music courtesy of Soundtrap. Barnaby Druthers and the Locked Room. Enoch's Return, a short story written by J. Timothy Quirk, narrated by Lana Peck as the Viscountess, with Humphrey Ralston as Barnaby. Music by Bob Eccleston.
3: Enoch, the enigmatic second visit across the pond, was less successful than the first. Cleared of all wrongdoing, the American magician was welcomed back to London for an encore performance, and it was hoped that the scandal would generate ticket sales. The producers failed to anticipate, however, on the involvement of Barnaby Druthers. Barnaby was instrumental in clearing Ernie's reputation at the time it was relevant, and it should be noted that Ernie was indeed the birth name of the so-called enigmatic master of the dark arts. Worrying that his new friend's reputation was sullied by his former unscrupulous performance partner, Barnaby proclaimed to all who would hear his message that the true villain in the sordid affair was the beautiful erstwhile assistant, Valentina. And that said beautiful assistant was no longer a participant in the show. In fact, Barnaby took great pains to explain that no beautiful assistant would grace the stage at all. Barnaby expected Ernie's added focus would create the finest magic show since Maskelyne and Cook deftly demonstrated the art of levitation. Barnaby also wanted it understood that there would be no scandalous behavior whatsoever during the entire performance, for he had Ernie's word on it. Audiences could be assured of experiencing a clean and wholesome evening, if they chose to attend. Barnaby's message would have fallen on very few ears, for he was not a social creature by nature. Fortunately, the week prior to the show, he was a featured guest at a dinner arranged by the Viscountess, and the Viscountess knew everyone.
4: Well, would it be scandalous?
1: No. He's a very fine fellow, I assure you. There will be no bad behaviour the entire evening. I guarantee it.
4: Oh, well, then.
3: The Viscountess elicited this Druthers guarantee at the same time word reached the discerning members of London's high society that the actor William Terrace would be performing in a production of Secret Service. Secret Service was destined to be a classic. Those interested in social entertainment had many options that weekend. One promised to be a safe and scandal-free magic show by an American named Ernie, and another promised to be a swashbuckling theatrical production featuring the extraordinary actor William Terrace. It came as no surprise that Enoch the Enigmatic's triumphant return to the London stage closed that very night.
5: Sonnet 106. When in the chronicle of wasted time I see descriptions of the fairest wights, and beauty making beautiful old rhyme in praise of ladies dead and lovely knights. Then, in the blazon of beauty's best, of hand, of foot, of lip, of eye, of brow, I see their antique pen would have expressed even such a beauty as you master now. So all their praises are but prophecies of this our time, all you prefiguring. And, for they looked but with divining eyes, they had not skill enough your worth to sing. For we, which now behold these present days, had eyes to wonder, but lack tongues to praise.
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6: I'm Rick Smith, and this is Labor History in Two. On this day in labor history, the year was 1968. That was the day 4,000 auto workers at Chrysler's Dodge main plant in Hamtramck, Michigan, walked out in a wildcat strike. They protested assembly line speed-up, but also racist foremen and the firings of seven co-workers. The strike was significant for many reasons. It injected black power politics within the union movement. The CIO had made unprecedented gains in the 30s and 40s through interracial organizing and combating Jim Crow on the job. However, racial discrimination persisted in industries across America. The Wildcat shocked the UAW leadership, having prided itself in its early and central involvement in the civil rights movement. By 1968, many African Americans grew frustrated with the slow pace of reform and found the militancy of the Black Power movement attractive. According to historian Robert Weir, black auto worker activists considered many UAW officials paternalistic, condescending, and out of touch with the changing urban realities. Many of their white co-workers joined them on the picket lines. Black activists at Dodge Main condemned the UAW for failing to address the disproportionate racial discrimination they faced on the job. They demanded a separate contract that spoke to the needs of black workers and the right to bargain directly with the company. The Wildcat immediately grew into the Dodge Revolutionary Union movement and inspired similar groupings at other area auto plants. Those white workers who were initially sympathetic worried that Drum's demands would serve to weaken and ultimately split the union movement along racial lines. Drum would continue to demand for safer working conditions, shorter hours, and higher wages, an end to the Vietnam War, and more black union officials and supervisors. The movement was short-lived, however, but continues to be revered among Detroit activists today. Like what you hear? Check out more at laborhistoryin2.com.
7: 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I'm your host, Bob Wall. It is time tonight for the Local Musician Spotlight. And tonight I'm going to feature a live recording, a little bit of overflow from the stash. And it's a band called Comeback K from right here in Bozeman. They played at the Labor Temple for Sober Sunday on the 22nd of February, 2026. I got a recording of the show. I had to squeeze a little bit of it out to fit it into this hour, but I got most of it, so I invite you to kick back and enjoy.
8: All right, we're going to get started. 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